0: He said, I want to apologize and I want to change my attitude towards you.
1: So when he first said these things, did you believe him or think he was pretending?
0: I didn't believe him.
1: So how long was it before you thought it was real?
0: In 1999, he received Jesus Christ and he stopped his old life. And then in 2005, I saw that after how many? 5 to 6 years, I started to trust him.
1: That it was real?
0: Yes, it took 6 years.
1: I hope that's an encouragement to anyone who is praying for an unbelieving spouse. It took 6 years for Maya to see how the Holy Spirit was transforming her husband. So I want to encourage you, don't give up praying. Don't give up asking the Lord to live through you as an example to reach your spouse. We're talking with Maya, a pastor's wife from Turkmenistan. She's been telling us how her husband went from being abusive and addicted to drugs to becoming a forgiven child of God. After a period of growing in his faith, God called him to share the hope that he'd been given. Maya remembers being at a church service where the leaders affirmed this calling.
0: He was crying. There was a leader, and he put his hand on him and anointed him.
1: Like to be a pastor? Like they ordained him to be a pastor?
0: Yeah, to be a pastor. They gave him a certificate after he made the choice.
1: So after he came to faith, did he have trouble with his family or trouble with the community?
0: No.
1: Because they were happy to see that he was a better person?
0: After he came to Jesus, the whole family saw how he started to change.
1: He's better.
0: Yeah, better. Everybody was happy.
1: So they were good.
0: Yeah, they are happy. After he came to Jesus, many of his friends died because they smoked different kinds of hashish, but it was a very bad strain. So that is why during the 1 year, many of his friends died.
1: Wow.
0: So the friends explained about Elusha and how he changed his ways because we have seen a problem. So his friends call him Batyushka. As an Orthodox church normally called a priest, actually, we say pastor. They say Batyushka. We are actually joking sometimes, so his friends called him Batyushka. His parents had a very high dream for him for many years, and he gave all people problems, so that is why they were all happy.
1: So basically the whole community was happy because he wasn't a bad guy anymore? He was nicer to everyone?
0: Yeah, exactly.
1: So Ilmurad and Maya started serving the Lord together. In 2006, Ilmurad traveled to Ukraine, and when he returned, he had to go through customs. Ilmurad was carrying a certificate stating his faith in Jesus. After seeing that certificate, officials began viewing him with suspicion.
0: From this time, actually, the police of the mayor's office started inviting them and asking them, you don't have registration. Why are you sharing good news? Why are you evangelizing about Jesus?
1: So the issue for them was registration. Like, you're not allowed to do this because you don't have the right documents, the right permission.
0: Not only this reason, but also you guys are Turkmen. Jesus is a Russian god. So why are you sharing about this one? You cannot be Turkmen and be a Christian. So how is that possible? So in 2007, from Tashuz, this is another region in Turkmenistan, we went to this place to evangelize. I and two sisters in the church, and my husband and I, and the two sisters in church went to this place and started to do ministry. But the KGB arrested us when we first entered. Then we returned to Ashgabat, and in Ashgabat, they took us to the police department for the whole day. They put us in some kind of room, like how they say camera.
1: Like interrogation?
0: Yes, interrogation room. So we had many fines and oppressions all the time. They said, you have to stop ministry.
1: So when the police picked you up and took you to the police station, were you afraid or did you feel at peace or... what was going on inside of you?
0: My husband said, don't worry, it's okay. But I'm an emotional lady, so I asked the police, what's happening? Why? You have to answer. So I spoke this to the police department. Did you commit a crime?
1: So your husband was not intimidated at all, but you were nervous?
0: Yeah, I was nervous all the time. They came like there were guests in our house, the mayor of the religion department, the KGB, and the police department. It was normal for them to visit our house and oppress us. In 2008, my father passed away. My father actually came to Jesus, and recently he has passed away. And then after this, I invited some brothers and sisters and said, can you come to my home? Before this, my husband actually did ministry in our home with Christian believers. Then he left for another village, 170 kilometers from my hometown, and he had another ministry in another village. So we were at home, and so many officers, KGB, entered our home with shoes. In our culture,
1: people take off their shoes. It's very disrespectful.
0: Yeah. This is not a garbage place. You have to take off your shoes. They said, we brought drugs with us. We will arrest you. They said, stop the Bible meetings. Take all the photos, pictures. So they started to interrogate us and said, now all of you guys go to prison. So they started to check all our things and find all the books and Bibles and literature and cassettes.
1: So at the time they came in, your husband had gone to the other village?
0: Yeah.
1: So he's not even there.
0: Yeah, I was with some sisters and drinking tea at home at that time. Then, after some time, they sent two ladies who work for the KGB. They came and said, we want to be like members of the church. Can we participate in ministry? Then after some time, these ladies prepared a letter and said many bad things about the church, about my husband. After they said that, they took my husband and they brought him and they opened the criminal case.
1: So the criminal case, what was the charge? Like what was the crime?
0: He took the money from the two ladies and didn't return it.
1: So it was stealing money that was the charge? Maybe like they gave some money as an offering to the church?
0: It is just fake.
1: It's interesting to me. It wasn't about religion. It was about money.
0: In the Constitution, we have religious freedom.
1: Religious freedom. So they're not going to charge him with a religious crime because of religious freedom.
0: So even though I want to meet my husband, I want to meet with the interrogator. But they said, no, you can't. So after 6 months, I just saw my husband. He slept 15 days on cement in prison, and it was very cold. He was sick because of it.
1: How was his spirit? Was he discouraged?
0: After this imprisonment, when he entered, they have a boss inside. They ask him, who are you? Why do you come? God sent me to you to share the good news. So after he started sharing in prison, three people came to Jesus.
1: So he was never discouraged?
0: He was happy. While he is in prison, special officers actually asked, oh, are you savior, guys? Can you save me? Not me as a savior. Jesus is a savior, he shared with them. Even though they didn't give him permission to take medicine because he was sick, they said, no, you can't. So he was diabetic. So even though they said, no, I found a Christian from the U.S. Embassy, and that guy actually helped me.
1: Because we also heard a story that there was somebody at the U.S. Embassy who helped facilitate some churches to be registered also. So I wonder if it was the same guy.
0: Yeah, probably, because I'm also in Kazakhstan. In some cases, the U.S. Embassy helps me and some United Nations organizations, sometimes human rights organizations, help me there too in some cases.
1: So how long was your husband in prison total?
0: 4 years, actually. He had to be in prison. But 1 year, 8 months, he was in prison. One of the guys who actually cleaned in this area said, Elmorad, did you know many letters came in your name from different parts of the world in English? But the administration of the prison said, no, we don't have to give. Then all these letters were thrown out with the garbage.
1: Wow.
0: So I think it is like many Christians from different parts of the world sent him an encouraging letter or something like that.
1: So the prison never gave him the letters, but the cleaning guy told him that he had a lot of letters? Did he say how many?
0: Yeah, the prison administration said he's a political prisoner.
1: So he doesn't get any mail because he's classified as a political prisoner.
0: Because political, yeah. That is how for 6 months, I couldn't visit my husband because he had a special designation as a political prisoner.
1: Oh, my. So he was sentenced to 4 years in prison, but he served not quite 2 years.
0: Yeah, half of them.
1: Why did they release him early?
0: One of the brothers, a Christian brother, his name is Franchuk. He lives in England, and he prepared a letter to our president, and he also spoke to many people, encouraging other people to write to the president. And that is why they released him earlier than his time.
1: And the letters.
0: Yeah, and the letters. Because the president actually got a message. So we have in our home, our president forgives him. And that is why he has just 2 years in prison.
1: At this point in the conversation, I showed her, I actually pulled up on my iPad, prisoneralert.com, and showed her the entry for her husband. So this is the website, and it says 441 people emailed the government on behalf of your husband, and 1,621 letters were written off of the website.
0: We didn't see any of the letters. That guy who actually cleaned garbage for this prison, the administration garbage, he told El Murad, please don't tell.
1: Don't say anything.
0: Don't say anything. I actually threw away many, many letters that came for you. He had a very difficult time in prison. Sometimes the administration beat him a lot. They took special wooden baton and then his leg and his back, actually, he was beaten often. So after he returned, actually at home, he talked about these situations. Then after returning home, his health was actually in a terrible situation because he couldn't have any medicine and he worked too hard.
1: How hard was it for you while he was in prison and you knew how much he was suffering?
0: So many times I prayed to God and said, God, why is this happening in our lives? We have a desire to serve you. And what's happened? Even when we were parting through difficulty, we decided to be faithful to him. So I didn't understand why it happened with us. Sometimes I was discouraged. But then I said, oh, I promised God. So that is why I said, no, I have to surrender to him. So I couldn't sleep. I read the Psalms and I repeated again, read Psalms again.
1: How did the church come around and support you?
0: So I told all the church members, don't call me because our phone is listening. So I don't want you guys to also have trouble. That is why I just came to visit my home sometimes. But we tried not to meet more times. But anyway, the church actually encouraged me. People came and prayed for me.
1: So even though you told them not to come because it would make trouble, they still came?
0: Yeah, of course, because they know how we love them and they show us through their love. We even met at the airport and I said, don't call me just because it could be dangerous for you. But they said, oh, Sister Maya, come here.
1: Come on, come visit.
0: They came here and I gave them a hug. They didn't understand. I still wanted to show respect and love, but I said, we have to be clever and we have to follow some rules. Our country is a very close country. We invited many Christian mission workers and pastors, but they can't come because this is a closed country. So there was one guy who visited us, but he passed the border. They arrested him and through Uzbekistan, they sent him back and he couldn't return again.
1: So when my coworker would call you, how much of an encouragement was that to you to know that people even outside of Turkmenistan were also praying for you?
0: I was surprised. I was encouraged because they didn't know me. They didn't know El Murad. But people who were outside of our country praying and caring about us, so it encouraged me.
1: Amen.
0: Yeah, when El Murad returned home, we actually said, thank you, God, for all the people who prayed and supported us. So it was very happy to hear about the support.
1: Amen.
0: They're in different parts of the world. We don't know them, but they are praying. And this touches my heart. I will never forget this.
1: Amen. You mentioned that in the middle of the night you would read Psalms. Were there other passages of Scripture that encouraged you through that time?
0: Isaiah 54:17. Would you read it?
1: Isaiah 54:17. No weapon formed against you will succeed, and you will refute any accusation raised against you in court. This is the heritage of the Lord's servants, and their vindication is from me. This is the Lord's declaration.
0: All day, actually, I would proclaim these words. This is my favorite verse.
1: All day long.
0: Yeah. in many different parts of the Bible, actually, I wrote everything is like close in our situation. And I would read it again and again and proclaim it.
1: So when your husband came home from prison, did he continue in ministry or was it too hard because of his health and because of how closely the authorities were watching him?
0: After returning, he had to sometimes go to the medical office for some health problems.

0: About this guy, a Christian leader, and we wanted to meet with him in Tashkent, but Uzbekistan's authorities didn't want to issue him a passport, so I went and fought with them. Then they gave it to him.
1: They finally gave him a passport?
0: They gave him a passport, and then we visited Tashkent, Uzbekistan. We had a conference, some meetings, so that guy actually, he was very gentle, and he trusted everybody. He was very gentle. Yeah. Also, after the release, he had some problems with the police. They stopped him and took the documentation papers and car papers and driver's license like the association.
1: So the police still harassed him right up until the end?
0: Yeah, very much.
1: How long ago did he pass away?
0: Just 2024. On the 11th of April, he passed away.
1: April of 24. So what is your life and your ministry like today?
0: So in the Turkmen culture, if the husband passes away, the wife cannot work with the man. So that is why I'm working with women. Now we have a group of women, and I'm continuing that.
1: Women's ministry.
0: Exactly. Culturally, actually, if you don't have a husband, it is like...
1: You can only work with other women.
0: Yeah. So sometimes in our village, we come to women. Imagine if a man came to a woman's house.
1: That would be bad.
0: It's bad. We could have trouble.
1: So I want you to talk to the people who wrote letters to your husband in prison. What would you say to them if you could talk to them right now?
0: I am so appreciative that you didn't forget us when we had trouble, a difficult situation. So I am so glad and I'm happy for your support.
1: Amen.
0: I want to say hello to these people, even though I didn't know them and they didn't know me. Thank you so much for the support and the prayers. It was amazing support.
1: Amen. You are part of our family, so of course we will pray. Of course we will support you. How can the people we are connected to, American Christians, pray specifically for you during this season of your life?
0: Would you pray for my health? Because when my husband passed away, I had a problem with my blood pressure. Twice. I was in the hospital, so I have problems with my health right now. At least once a year, I was told I have to be in the hospital. Pray for the stress. It is actually my body and my blood pressure. Everything has changed. I have to pass my medical exams.
1: Well, I want you to know that we honor your sacrifice and we honor the memory of your husband.
0: Amen. Thank you.
1: We've been listening this week on VOM Radio to a conversation I conducted with Maya. Her husband, Ilmurad, was jailed in Turkmenistan because of his faith in Jesus and his Christian ministry. Since being released from prison, Ilmurad has passed away. Today, Maya is continuing to serve women in that country. During that interview, we heard how the Lord used a website called prisoneralert.com to encourage Maya's husband while he was in prison. Now, that encouragement arrived in kind of a strange way. Ilmurad was never allowed to see the letters that Christians had written to him, but he heard about them, and it encouraged him. And we have good reason to think those letters also sped up his release from prison. You can affect the life of a prisoner just like that when you go to prisoneralert.com. When you visit the site, you can read about fellow brothers and sisters who are in prison for their faith. That will help you to pray for them. And you'll also see instructions on how to write a letter. You actually compose your letter right on the website. You print it out in the language of the prisoner. It's got all of the postage information you need, the address for the prison. Your letter could make a big difference by encouraging a brother or a sister who's in prison right now. And your letter communicates to the authorities as well. Hey, the world is watching this case. The world knows that you're holding this person prisoner. We care. He's important to us. These letters could affect the way that prisoner is treated and could even encourage their release. If you don't believe me, go in the archives at vomradio.net and listen to the testimony of Dmitry Shestakov. Listen to what he says about the difference that the letters made when they arrived for him in another Central Asian prison. Again, that website, prisoneralert.com. I hope you'll send a letter before this week is over to a Christian in prison somewhere in the world. And I hope you'll be back with us next week for more stories about how God is at work around the world right here on the Voice of the Martyrs Radio Network.

0: Life is messy. Most homes don't look like a holiday movie set. The sink isn't empty, the laundry's never finished, and the car carries an odor no one wants to identify. Real life is arguments on the way out the door, schedules that don't line up, and to-do lists that seem to multiply overnight. But here's the truth. God never asked for perfect. He doesn't wait for the noise to quiet or the house to stay clean. He steps into the middle of the mess, into the cluttered rooms and hurried hearts, and reminds us that His grace is stronger than the chaos. He brings a steady peace that settles the heart before the sink is empty. The world chases polished images, but God meets us in reality, in the dishes, in the noise, in the broken places. And His presence turns ordinary mess into holy ground. Life is messy, yes, but you are not alone. God is here, in it, with you. And that's where real hope is found. The Light Radio Network. Be thankful in every situation. God said that. It sounds impossible until you realize thankfulness isn't just what was. It's also for what will be. Maybe today feels bland, like burnt toast for breakfast. Gratitude says, at least I've got bread. Maybe this season feels heavy. Gratitude whispers, God's not finished yet. Thankfulness doesn't ignore the hard things. It looks at them with hope, knowing God has a way of turning the story, even the messy chapters, towards something better. That's how we see the Light Radio Network, too. Every prayer, every word of encouragement, every gift, it all points forward. Not just keeping today strong, but planting seeds for tomorrow. So we're grateful for what's ahead, grateful for the hope we get to share, and grateful for you, for making it possible to keep this message alive. Thankful for tomorrow. 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
1: You've turned on the light. We'll have clear skies this evening with lows around 60. Tomorrow, beautiful sunshiny day, highs around 80. And tomorrow night, clear skies again with, again, lows around 60. God bless you. 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
6: A man named Lawson approached a Mercy Ship's volunteer and mumbled, "I came here to get help." 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Praise the Lord! Hallelujah! Amen!"
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0: Here we go. This is Parenting Today's Teens with Mark Gregston, the founder, executive director of Heartlight Ministries, a residential counseling program for teens. I'm Wayne Shepherd. And Mark, let's talk about single motherhood.
1: So, wow. Isn't that different? Yeah. I mean, one of the hardest roles, I think, that a parent can go through is that of a single mom. And I'm not eliminating single dads.
0: Right. We know they're out there.
1: It's just that I get to talk to single moms all the time, and they're frustrated. They're having a tough time. They're at every place that I speak. They come to our Family in Crisis conferences.
0: Do they?
1: That we pay for.
0: Okay.
1: I've hope of getting through some of their child's toughest years. And I think there's just a feeling, no single mom intended for it to be that way. They didn't say, you know what? I would love to raise these kids on my own. I'd love to do it by myself and fulfill two roles. I mean, it's a complicated mess sometimes.
0: Yeah, when you stop and think about it, how do they do it?
1: Well, I think it's hard. I think it is really hard. And at some point, a mom's got to say, you know, I can't do everything. I've got to trust God to do a lot of things in the life of my child. And so we're going to talk about that today, just to give some hope to these single moms that are working their tails off to make things come together for their family. They love God. They love their kids. But I'm not so sure they always love the situation they're in. And so maybe we can help them.
0: You mentioned the Families in Crisis Conference, and that's wonderful that you invite the single moms to attend that as well. There's one coming up soon. You can find out all about it. It takes place at Heartlight here in East Texas. The details are found online at parentingtodaysteens.org. Coming up, Mark, we'll talk with Noelle as a part of our program today, and we'll talk about help for single moms and teens. Stay with us. We don't have to tell single moms how hard it is, but help the rest of us understand what they go through.
1: Well, you know, I think there's a part of it that I think that any time going solo is sometimes pretty lonely. Mm-hmm. So when you're facing trials and difficulties and kids that are having a tough time and they're adjusting to adolescence in sometimes the worst of ways, and a mom, you know, is supposed to be that mother to them, and it's hard for them to be a father to the child at the same time. It's a dual role that makes it very hard. And they're trying to make ends meet and trying to juggle time. And they may not have daycare. I think it's just
0: It's layer after layer, isn't it?
1: It
0: and the financial part of it is big, too.
1: That's right. I mean, I look at every time I see a single mom, and I'm always thinking, how can I help? How can I help? It's not, oh, man, I'm really sorry that they're going through that. Mm-hmm. They should have made better choices. Oh, they shouldn't have got divorced. I don't even go there with it. I go, because no single mom that I know chose to be that way. That's not what they intended. So they get stuck in that role, and now they're trying to make ends meet with their kids. And it's so tough. They work long hours. They have having different rules for kids at their home than a dad may have. They carry the emotional weight most of the time of having custody of the kids. Not all the time. And again, I said, I'm not ignoring the single dads.
0: Sure.
1: But I mean, the general rule is a mom gets custody and deals with that. You know, there isn't a cure-all that will remove all the challenges that a single parent faces. But there are some practical steps that I think we can offer some help in.
0: Yeah, and before we get to those steps, there's one more thing, and that's the relationship between, you know, the husband and wife who are no longer together.
1: That's right.
0: And raising kids together, that's a whole other dynamic.
1: I wish it was an amicable relationship, and I wish that everybody would get along, and I wish they were all in the same chapter of dealing with kids. But that's not usually the case. Mm-hmm. There's usually difficulty, and hopefully parents can get beyond the fight between the two of them, or for whatever reason they're not married, they can get beyond that for the sake of the kids to provide a better setting and atmosphere for those kids to grow up, especially during the teen years.
0: Sure.
1: Because kids are very forgiving during those preteen years, but they get to the teen years and they start to see imperfections and they start to understand more and they start to question things. And now mom and dad aren't the perfect people that they once thought that they were. And I think they go through those challenges and they start pushing back against both mom and dad. And it's the kids that get caught in the middle.
0: Of course. Well, let's encourage single parents here today with this conversation, Mark.
1: You know, the first thing I would tell you is this: hold firm to what you believe. You know, if there's different rules that are between you and your ex, you hold on to what you believe to be true. Now, at the same time, I'm going to tell you this, that I think that all parents are too controlling of kids. And we need to be preparing kids to survive in the jungle rather than just raising them in the zoo. And so what that means is that I have to come to a healthy understanding of what the rules and boundaries are going to be for my home, regardless of what dad might be doing on the other side, and stick with the consequences. And this is where it puts a single mom at in a tough spot, because the child will say, then I'll go live with dad. Mm. And usually at some age, they can make that choice. So dad can then be the hero and take that child, and the mom's stuck because she's holding to the rules. Mom, hold to those rules. Even when you get tired and discouraged, don't give up on the boundaries. If your ex-spouse has different rules, even in the direct opposition to you, continue on the course. Do what you know is right, because one day your kids will understand that when they mature a little bit and get beyond and begin to understand more and more the difficult role that you're playing.
0: So hold firm to what you believe, regardless of what happens on the other side of town, so to speak.
1: That's right. Okay. And the second thing would be this: continue to be a parent. Don't be a friend. Mm. Be a parent. It's the best role that you can play. It might be tempting to ease up on your teen and almost develop a brother-sister relationship with them, or a friend-friend relationship. You know what? Those never go well. I mean, the number of times that I've had to tell parents, you need to grow up. You need to establish friendships outside of your family. The best thing that you can do right now is to continue to parent your teen continuously. Mm-hmm. And it means you have a relationship, but it doesn't mean that you have to be a friend. You can have a relationship and be a parent. And this doesn't mean that you won't have fun and dive deeper in your relationships. It just means that you've got to play that role to give some security to your child, that they need to know that you won't budge on some issues and you're going to follow through on consequences. Even if they say, then I'll go live with dad. And then what you say is this: that's your choice. Mm. I don't want you to do that, but I am not going to allow this to continue in my home.
0: In the long run, they'll respect you.
1: That's right. And yeah. If you continue to do that, then maybe it would be best for you to go. But that's your choice. I don't want you to do that. Mm-hmm. But you can do that. Now, I'm not taking the side of a mom. I mean, this program is for moms. I'm not really pushing to say anything negative about dads. But I think what happens is moms feel a little more frail sometimes because they have the emotions to care in a way that is far different than most males do. And I know that's a generalization as well, mm-hmm. but I don't want to be so politically correct that I ignore the feelings that I hear most moms talking to me about.
0: And I would imagine as a single parent, as a single mom, you just, you know, you get lost in the everyday things that happen and your responsibility.
1: Well, I think you do. And I would tell you, as a single mom, lighten up a little bit. You can't do everything. Pick five things. You're trying to create sometimes a perfect world for your child because it became imperfect. And so there's a feeling that I've got to provide more for my child and make sure that they have everything and everything's in order. Well, you know what? Not everything needs to be in order. It's okay for there to be some, you know, disheveling or some struggling,
0: sure.
1: but the value of your efforts need to be put into the time that you spend with your child to maintain the relationship. Meaning this: not every bed needs to be made. Not every chore needs to be done every day. The house doesn't need to be cleaned as much as you think.
0: Not in perfect condition.
1: It doesn't, because it's an imperfect world. And so time with your kids is more important than them learning about chores, even though I think that's important. And they've got to carry their load.
0: Yeah.
1: But it's your time that's important. And then the other part is find a source of input. Find a place that you can have somebody that can encourage you.
0: Someone you can confide in.
1: That's right. Yeah. And refresh with you. Find an individual or group that understands your situation and can give good advice in the process. Find someone, an extended family member, somebody at your church, a neighbor, that to be with your kids during that time so you can go recharge your batteries. This is essential to your healthiness and you being able to make it. And of course, this... take time to pray.
0: Yes.
1: Pray that God's will would be done within your family, then he would continue to guide and direct you for the days that you do have with your kids.
0: In just a moment, Mark will talk with Noelle, who was brought up by a single mom, and there were some issues there. We'll learn Noelle's story in just a moment here in Parenting Today's Teens. Remember, there's an upcoming conference with Mark at Heartlight in East Texas. 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
3: Noelle, thanks for being a part of the program.
4: You're welcome.
3: Hey, tell me a little bit about yourself first. How did you end up at Heartlight? What was going on?
4: I didn't really listen to my parents very well. Like, it wasn't that I didn't listen all the time. It was just if they told me to do something, sometimes I'd just be like, no, I'm going to do this. Or they'd be like, don't do this. And I'd be like, no, I'm going to do that. Yeah. Or like, I was just disrespectful. Like, I didn't really do what I was supposed to do a lot. And like, I was just kind of stupid sometimes.
3: Where do you think that came from? Do you think that's just the way you were wired, that you just are kind of oppositional? Or do you think it's just that you wanted your own way?
4: I mean, I think a lot of it was like, I just kind of like wanted what I wanted. And like, yeah. I mean, it wasn't that I was like necessarily selfish. It was just, I didn't really always like think through things before I did them sometimes. Like I just kind of did things. And
3: like what?
4: If my parents, even like little things, like chores or something, my parents would be like, do this chore. And I was like, no, I don't feel like it. Or I'd be like, I'll do it later. And they're like, no, do it now. And I'm like, no. One time my mom left the house and she was like, don't leave the house. I was like, okay. Then I left. Like,
3: so like, well, was it trying to prove something to them, or you just wanted them to know, hey, I know how to take care of myself?
4: I mean, kinda, I feel like, because it was like sometimes I felt like it wasn't that my parents were super strict, but sometimes they were. I felt like it was like kind of like there were too many rules, because like people I knew didn't really have that many rules, and I was like, I don't want rules. So I would just kind of like, okay, well, if my friends are doing this, like I can do this too.
3: Yeah.
4: I did have like some problems with my dad, so like I think that caused me to like the hurts and stuff from that. I think caused me to learn more hard to deal with.
3: Did you become more independent?
4: Yeah, I feel like in a way, because like while he was still living in the house, like I would just disrespect him a lot and like do things to like almost like on purpose, kind of. I feel like just because of like everything he did, I was just kind of like, well, I'm going to do this now.
3: So mom and dad got a divorce?
4: Yeah, my parents are divorced.
3: Yeah. And so do you think that affected you a lot, to kind of turned you inward?
4: No. Well, I think it affected me because like it changed things. Like while I've been here, like we've had to move houses and stuff. So it changed stuff like that. I wasn't like super upset about the divorce because like I didn't particularly like want to live with my dad, because like we've just like had a lot of problems, and like I was just kind of like happier like with my mom and my brothers like when he wasn't there. So like it wasn't like I was upset they got a divorce, like that he wasn't in the house anymore, because he hadn't been in the house for a while anyway. It was just more like it just changed like the dynamic, and like it changed like the way my life was, kind of. So it did affect me.
3: So what age were you when he left?
4: I mean, he didn't necessarily like leave. My mom, like, because they got like a separation kind of, and like my mom was like, okay, like you're gonna leave the house. Yeah. And so like that was the first time it happened. I was 11, and then that lasted for a few months. He came back. They were gonna try to work things out, and then they just ended up not being able to work things out. So when I was like 12, maybe beginning when I was 13, he left again. Like, well, my mom like told him like she wanted a separation. Yeah, and then like he left, and then they just ended up like getting a divorce after that. And I kind of knew that was going to happen.
3: Well, here's what I wonder. You know, I wonder if you say that you turned inward and it was kind of like, okay, I've got to take care of myself. I'm going to do what I want to do. That comes from somewhere. Maybe you weren't provided for in a way and you had to turn inward. You know, it's kind of like, if I don't have a relationship with somebody, then I'll take care of my relationship needs somewhere else. Do you think that was happening with you?
4: Yeah, I think that's kind of what happened, because I didn't really like, it wasn't that after everything that had happened to my dad, I didn't want to talk to him. So like I wouldn't talk to him like before I came here. There was like a few months at a time, like I didn't talk to him. And I think it was like, it wasn't that he didn't try. It was, I didn't want to have a relationship with him. So it was like, since I didn't have a father figure that I considered like a father figure, like I just kind of like, I don't really have a dad in my opinion. So like my mom's a really good parent. Like it's always been good with my mom. except whenever I was being disrespectful. But I think in a way I might have taken out some of the stuff with my dad on my mom, even though she didn't deserve it. Like I might have been disrespectful to her because of like stuff with my dad, because he wasn't there for me to like take it out on him.
3: Well, you know, there isn't a person out there that wouldn't tell you that divorce is terrible. I think it's just tough because it affects kids, you know, in some way. So if you had to describe yourself, you know, before you came to Heartlight, what words would you use to describe yourself?
4: I know I've always like had a good heart. So like, I think I'm like a nice person, but it's like, I wasn't showing it a lot. Like I kind of was just like closing myself off. I didn't really trust people. I have trust issues. So like, I would just kind of like close myself off. I think on the surface, it looked like I'm untrusting and wasn't maybe like the nicest person, but like I really am. It's just, I had like been hurt so much. I was just kind of closing myself off like from a lot of people.
3: Do you think you get misread a lot of times?
4: Yeah, definitely. Like a lot of times people like think something about me and then like it's really not how I am. It's just the way I like am perceived or the way like I act because of other things, like to protect myself or like to...
3: Yeah.
4: Yeah.
3: So do you feel like people don't get the full story about you?
4: Yeah, because it's not just like sometimes I feel like people don't ask for it. They just make assumptions, but it's also sometimes I don't give the full story because I don't trust people. So I just am like, well, if that's what you think, then.
3: Well, I mean, and it's kind of interesting because it isolates you more, but it keeps you from the relationships that I think that you really long to have.
4: Yeah, and that's true because like before I came here, like I definitely had friends and stuff and like I had a boyfriend, like I had friends, but it was just, I would isolate myself sometimes from the people that cared about me like the most, not isolate myself, but I would just kind of like block them out sometimes or like be rude to them, whatever. Like, I think because I was like so like hurt, but like, I just didn't really want to deal with it. So I was just kind of like, well, I'm just going to talk to people that don't really like know as much about me, like if that makes sense.
3: So what would other people, what words would they use to describe you?
4: I mean, I think they would say, I think a lot of people knew, like even if I didn't tell them that like I was hurt, like I had had like a lot of things like had happened in my life, didn't really have like a father figure, but like I feel like they would probably say like I am like nice, but like I feel like some people like would say they don't think I'm like very nice. Like a lot of people would be like, oh well, like you're this or I feel like you're that, and I know that's not how I am, but it's just like sometimes I came across that way.
3: How was middle school for you?
4: It wasn't horrible, like it was pretty good overall. I mean, I feel like it could have been better, like maybe not necessarily come to Heartlight earlier, just like had I like had more help with like certain things. Cause like I just maybe wasn't like I definitely wasn't the best I could be in a lot of ways. So, I mean.
3: I think middle school is tough on everybody. You know, I think it's a tough couple of years on most people. And so especially if your family's going through a divorce and all that, then it kind of compounds it just a little bit.
4: Yeah, I think I was, like, going through a lot of stuff a lot of people didn't really know about necessarily, like, at my school, or just, like, people I knew didn't really know about it. So, like, they thought maybe I was just acting, like, however I was acting just because, but, like, I really was going through a lot. I just didn't really tell people. So
3: did you feel like you were missed most of the time? That people were just missing your heart?
4: Yeah.
3: Wow. If you wouldn't have come to Heartlight, where do you think you would be?
4: I know, like, there's a lot of people who are like, well, if I didn't come to Heartlight, like, I don't think I'd be alive. I don't feel like that, like, because I wasn't really doing anything that would have, been like that. But I feel like I just would have been in a similar place I was before, like, but not, it was not a good place. I feel like I would have been, like, still, like, not have, like, the best relationships, like, with my family, like, still just doing things, like, that I shouldn't have been doing, like, just not, like, realizing kind of what I was doing, like, still not treating, like, my family as good as I could be, still not, like, dealing with things that I, would help me a lot to deal with, because I've dealt with a lot of stuff here, so, like, had I not done that, I think I would have just been still pretty hurt, and, like, things probably would have gone downhill more, like, just with everything.
3: And how old are you?
4: I'm 14.
3: You see, and that's the neat thing, is that look at the years ahead of you, how much time you're going to have, you know, before you get married, before you go to college, before you do all those things. I go, you know, there's a lot of people that are here that are 17, 18 years old, and I mean, life's going to hit them in the face pretty quick, and so you've kind of jumped out of a lot of this mess early, so that's a good thing.
4: I was, like, really upset coming here just because, like, I mean, I was kind of shocked.
3: But
4: I did realize it definitely has helped me, and, like, I feel like it's good that I have dealt with a lot of things that I've dealt with, so that way whenever I do go home, like, I can have better relationships. I can actually, like, be the best person I can be and, like, be myself more and, like, actually show my heart. And I don't know, just, like, I think things will be better whenever
3: I
4: go home.
3: Cool. Yeah. Hey, Noelle, thanks for being a part of the program.
4: You're welcome.
0: Mark, I'm so thankful you chose this topic today. I'm sure it's been of great encouragement already to single moms, especially out there. How about some advice on how to connect with your teen if you're a single parent?
1: You know what? I would tell everybody that any way you can. I mean, any way you can.
0: All of the above.
1: Without violating your beliefs and without violating those standards and morals and principles that you've set for yourself, do whatever you can. The connection that you have with your child is the most important thing. It's not the amount of money you make. It's not whether you go on great vacations. It's not those things. It's the small things that make all the difference in the world. You know, in that regular time of spending with, you know, a child and just saying, let's go spend some time together and just learn to talk. More than anything else. Those are the things that kids remember.
0: Well, that's true if you're a single parent or not.
1: Yeah. You know, all my grandkids, they're not walking around with Mickey's ears on and, you know, and wearing Mickey Mouse shirts and nothing against Disney World or Disney. I love those places, but they remember the time that we spent together. They don't remember those things or care about those things because they grow out of them. And so just like your child will grow out of a lot of things. So communicate love and value to your teen every chance you get in any way that you can. And this could be a verbal, you know, I love you. It can be I'm proud of you, or nonverbal signals as well. Here's another thing that I would do. If I was a single mom, I would have a movie night at my home, and everybody gets to pick a movie that you get to sit and watch, and whether it's popcorn or cheese nachos or something else that's really bad for you, make it and sit around and laugh and watch a movie together. Build some traditions within your family that they can remember the time that you spent together. That becomes so important.
0: All right. And we've talked about this over and over again, but parents of all stripes need just to listen to teens.
1: That's right. That's right. You know, you ask questions and listen to their answers. You know what? There's plenty of time for you to share about your life. And usually a husband and wife talk back and forth about each other's life. Well, if you don't have somebody to listen to you, that's where you need to go get some help somewhere else and talk to other people. Don't use your child as just a, you know, if you will, a receiver of all your comments all the time. During their teen years, you're there to listen to them. They're not there to listen to you. And so spend time listening to them. And I tell people this all the time. One of the beautiful things that I like about what we do at Heartlight is that we have family and crisis conferences throughout the year. Single moms can come free to that. I mean, we have a group of people that have paid for them to participate. And you can come and learn how to build boundaries and have consequences and learn how to engage differently and learn what you're doing right and continue to do that. Learn what you're doing wrong and stop doing those things. But come back home with a new and refreshed look of what it is to be a single mom to teens today. And we invite you to do that. So get a hold of our office. Okay. We'd love to invite you to that.
0: All right. Let me tell you how to do that. You can call our toll-free number, 866-700-FAMILY, 866-700-3264. It's called the Families in Crisis Conference, and more information is also at our website, parentingtodaysteens.org. And I'm so thankful for those generous families who are making it possible for single parents, single moms especially, to come and take advantage of this. So check it out, the Families in Crisis Conference at parentingtodaysteens.org. Well, Mark, again, thanks for bringing this up today, but do you have a final challenge for listeners?
1: Hey, for all you single moms, hey, hold on. I'm convinced that if you continue to do what is right, that your relationship with your teen will hold up as your teen ages and further understands the difficult position that you've been in. As Scripture says, don't grow weary in doing good, for in due time you'll reap if you surely sow. And don't try to be a dad, but keep being that caring mom who learns to establish some good boundaries and follows through on consequences. Don't let your occasional need to be tough blur the tenderness of the relationship that you have with your kids. Be the mom God created you to be and allow the losses of your child's life to be filled by God, who is close to the brokenhearted.
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10: I'm Ruth Kramer with Mission Network News. Two earthquakes hit northern Venezuela Wednesday night within a minute of each other at 7.2 and 7.5 magnitude. Annabelle Torrealba with TWR has been in steady communication with survivors.
11: So when they could move, they got out of the house and they stayed in the middle of the street just waiting for the ground to get stable.
10: Elderly or disabled people had to be helped out of their homes. Many people saw God's providence in being at just the right place at the right time to help others. By early Thursday, the death toll reached 164, with thousands more reported missing. Many countries have promised aid, but Torrealba says that's going to take some time. Pray for wisdom as TWR's team serves as witnesses of Christ in Venezuela's long road ahead. Pray for God's comfort and help to come to the country. And reflection is just beginning for returning Hajj pilgrims. An estimated 1.7 million Islamic pilgrims traveled to the holy city of Mecca this year. Nehemiah of FMI reaches out to Hajj returners wrestling with questions. While Islam offers no assurance of forgiveness of sins, local Christians offer the hope of God's grace. One of Nehemiah's partners talked to a Hajj returner in a deep depression because he couldn't be sure that his sins were forgiven.
12: Our brother in Afghanistan is helping him to understand that Jesus is the only way. As of now, I'm speaking to you. He did not follow Jesus Christ, but he's very close there and asking all the questions, reading Word of God almost every day on his own.
10: Pray that Muslims who've returned from Hajj carrying shame and confusion would seek the true light of the world and find assurance in God's grace. 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I'm Ruth Kramer.
13: You've turned on The Light. We'll have clear skies this evening with lows around 60. Tomorrow, beautiful sunshiny day, highs around 80. And tomorrow night, clear skies again with, again, lows around 60. God bless you. 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And keep shining for Jesus.
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14: Welcome to the Seth Gruber Show, where Seth discusses the latest in the pro-life movement and the culture of death. Tonight, we join Seth as he talks with his good friend Eric Metaxas about the real truth behind the American Revolution and the profound spiritual foundations of America's birth. Was America merely a child of the Enlightenment, or was it deeply shaped by the Reformation? Stand in the gap for those without a voice in this powerful encouragement to wake up the church, stir the body of Christ, here on the Seth Gruber Show. Yeah.
30: Do we know the real truth of the American Revolution? Is America a child of the Enlightenment or a child of the Reformation? My good friend Eric Metaxas joins me today to share his incredible research, just the surface of it, on the profound beginnings of our country. Eric Metaxas, it's been, over a year, a year and a half? It's been a while since you've been on the program. Welcome back, bro.
31: Well, always great to see you. Great to talk to you. And thanks for having me.
30: So I've told people this on the show before. And I've told one of my most watched, it was like in the over 100,000, 150,000 or something for one episode, was ages ago. It was you and me in Washington at a Cedar Park church at a conference we did there in Washington. And I just told the story of how just kind of how much your friendships meant to me, how the Lord connected us through Rob McCoy, because Bonhoeffer was hugely formative to me at 20 years old as a sophomore at Westmont, that gay fake Christian college in Santa Barbara. And so I've just loved how the Lord's used your voice, your work, your writings. And now, dude, this new book, you got to tell us about it, man. I'm so excited about it.
31: Well, first of all, thanks for saying that. And listen, ideally, we all do what we do because we want to serve the Lord. So I've written all the books that I've written for God's purposes. It's my joy to think that he would use me. But when I hear, you know, that he has used my suffering and my work and writing, whatever, to touch somebody like you, that just thrills me. It's just the Lord's encouragement. So thank you. Amen. So much. I have to tell you, this book, it's an interesting thing because I've written a lot of books, but every now and again you write one that you feel like this is in the center of the bullseye in a way. I have to think where to begin, because first of all, let's start here. This is the 250th anniversary of the birth of the greatest nation in the history of the world. Now, if there were no God, you'd be like, oh, well, so it's like the anniversary. How old is Belgium? How old is, you know, Sri Lanka or whatever? No, this nation is part of God's plan in history for God's purposes, not for our purposes, for his purposes. And this is a very special anniversary. I call it the super centennial. Yeah. I said that to the president. We should celebrate, but we need to know our history in order to celebrate, in order to really even save the nation. We need to know our history. So a couple of years ago, a very dear friend of mine, also named Seth Ward, he had just read my Seven Men book.
30: Yeah.
31: I know he'd read it before, but he just read the chapter on Washington, George Washington and Seven Men. Hmm. And he was very moved by it. And he contacted me. He said, Eric, you should write a book on the Revolution.
30: Hmm.
31: I had never thought of writing a book on the American Revolution ever, not once. And a lot of times people say to me, oh, you should write a book about this. I got an idea for a book. You know, this really struck me because writing a book is a big deal. You know, you don't go, oh, okay.
30: Yeah.
31: But I thought, yeah, we need a one-volume telling of the story of our birth, the story of the founding of America, America's founding myth, except it's a true myth, right?
30: That's right.
31: We need to all know the story. And this is crucial, Seth, is that we need to know the story for God's purposes. If we don't know our story, I mean, it's kind of like when God calls the Israelites to remember and to recite what he has done and to make a monument and a memorial and over and over and over. We are fallen and God commands us to do that in certain circumstances. And that's what it is in America, is that in America, what has kept us a free people has been people knowing what it means to be free, knowing what the price of freedom is, knowing about those who've paid the price, what was the price they paid, how do those stories go, who are the heroes, who are the villains. We have, as a people, known that since the beginning, until recently, until my lifetime. I mean, I remember in fifth grade, my teacher, Mr. McDevitt, he was the history teacher, and we got the fifth grade download on the revolution. And it was so inspiring to me. I was 9 years old, and this teacher, I reference him in my acknowledgments, without realizing it, in his faithfulness, changed my life, because he planted these ideas that haunted me all these years. So that when my friend said, oh, you should write a book about the revolution, I thought, yeah, the revolution, you know, Baron von Steuben, Ticonderoga, Horatio Gates, these names, there's something magical about them, but we as a culture have largely forgotten them and forgotten the story. And so I thought, okay, I just need to write a book. It's going to be a big book. It's about as big as my Bonhoeffer book, but I've got to write a book that tells the story. And everybody said to me, what's the angle? What's your angle? You're writing a book in the revolution. What's your angle? I said, I have no angle. I just want to tell the story. But, and here's where, you know, I could talk for days about this. In the course of doing the research, because I was largely ignorant, as I am with most of my books, I know enough, but then I go and do the research and I realize I knew nothing.
30: Yeah.
31: This is a story between good and evil. It is a story between a godly people and a godless people. I didn't know that. I didn't know most of this. I didn't know. England was, the cultural elites of England who prosecuted the war were mostly wicked, or at least godless, or they were not like the Americans were largely dramatically Christian.
30: Yeah.
31: And I didn't really know the extent of it. And the more I looked, the more I thought, this, I'm not making this up. This is real.
30: Yeah.
31: This is a Christian culture fighting for godly values. They believed in the idea that our rights come from God, and they would not compromise. They actually had principles, like not sort of, they actually had these principles. They're not willing to compromise. And the more I dug into it, the more I was so astonished at the Christian nature of the American Revolution that I really almost couldn't believe it. And then finally, I realized that the creation of this country was a return to the Sinai Covenant. Our friend Oz Guinness has referenced this, a return to the Sinai Covenant, to go back to when we have no king but the Lord, to go back where the sovereign, we look directly to our king. And I didn't know that Samuel Adams and all of these figures were thinking of that narrative, that Benjamin Franklin and Thomas Jefferson, the ones we think of as the most secular, when they were asked to make a seal for the new nation, each came up separately with the Israelites in the wilderness. So everywhere you look, you realize the sacred nature of the cause. They called it the sacred cause. So I got so crazy about this, because it's when you discover something, and you've done this a ton, you think everybody needs to know the true history. You did this with your 1916 project. When you know the truth, you have this just zeal to tell everyone, because once you know this, you can't unknow it. It changes everything. So I didn't anticipate that writing the book. So I'm all the more excited to get this into the hands of every single American, but also because there are tons of books that tell another story, which is not true.
30: That's right.
31: So I feel like we have to get this out because this isn't the Christian version. This is the actual version.
30: That's good. We've
31: been subjected to propaganda, French Enlightenment, rationalist propaganda for decades.
30: Yeah.
31: The truth is remarkable and very encouraging. Again, think of the irony. It's like with my Bonhoeffer book. I wasn't out to change the narrative. I just thought, let me discover the truth and write the truth. And you discover the truth and you think, I have gotten everything but the truth, and I need to get this out there. And so I do say this, that I believe genuinely that getting the truth out to most Americans is game changing for the nation.
30: That's right.
31: Once you understand that you cannot have liberty, you cannot have America without all of this stuff. I mean, this was known for the longest time, but in my lifetime, since the bicentennial, this stuff has pretty much been pushed away.
30: Yeah.
31: When Ken Burns did his 12-hour PBS miniseries on the revolution, it's almost unbelievable. It's like all about the Native Americans, the enslaved people, the loyalists. It's about everything about except for the heroism of the liberty-loving Christians.
30: Yeah, you can't tell that story, Eric. You want to talk about Christian heroes that built America? No.
31: Well, what's funny, though, Seth, is that they don't even concede a little bit. Like, they say, like, oh, yeah, Washington was a deist. No, not even close. That's not only not true, it's a vile, misleading lie. Washington was a profound Christian. The evidence for that is nuts. But they all were Christians. They all talked about it. It was a culture suffused with Christian symbolism and verbiage and ideas. I mean, it's totally inescapable. And I'm just referencing the Ken Burns thing that's been out. He makes the case that, oh yeah, they were deists and doesn't mention the heart of it. Doesn't even mention it. At one point, this is comedy. Now you got to hear this. At one point, he talks about religious liberty. I thought, oh, finally, I'm going to hear, you know, because what happens if you really squeeze Christianity hard? Out pops this idea of religious liberty. We will not conquer by the sword. That's a Muslim idea. That's an atheist idea, that we will force people to believe as we believe. If you really force Christianity to see what comes out of it, what comes out of it is this idea called religious liberty and liberty. Well, in the Ken Burns documentary, just to show you what you're getting if you're not reading my book, he actually says that there were all these different religions and there were, you know, Jewish people and they were and then he says, and many Muslims who had been brought over from Africa, enslaved peoples who were Muslims. And I thought, you're joking, right? You're joking. I already said too much. It's just on that subject, though, I thought we need to know the true story, because the true story is very faith building. I have to say, it's very faith building. It's an amazing
30: Well, think about this,
31: story.
30: Eric. What areas of American life or culture have been the most heavily edited and selectively censored? It's the things that the left cares the most about, or it's the things that they hate the most. So why is it when I do research on the origins of Planned Parenthood and the sex revolution, I'm like, oh my gosh, the facts have been hidden from people, right? Why is it when you go down the Kinsey rabbit hole, right, with the sexual revolutionaries, you're like, no one knows this. Why is it when you study American history, the most powerful child of the Reformation, and of course, something that the left hates, they hate to talk about the Christian origin. You're like, no one knows. Notice it's all the things that the left loves or hates the most, that the history has been the most buried and rewritten for the American populace, which is why your book is so important. And I'm so excited to read it and get more people to read it. But bro, this is why J.T. Headley wrote his book, The Chaplains and Clergy of the American Revolution, in like 1856. It's like Alice Baldwin wrote The New England Clergy something in 1930s. Both of them.
31: You and I talked about this. This was known. In other words, if you go back in time, people knew this.
30: But even then, they wrote those books to say, why is no one talking about the Christian faith and the pastors as one of the most foundational aspects of the American War for Independence? And that was 1856 and 1930. Here we are again, and we still have to be providing works like yours. It's fascinating,
31: listen,
30: huh?
31: I mean, honestly, that's part of the story, too, is that everybody understood this stuff. Why? Because it's coming from the pulpits every Sunday, and everybody went to church, and they heard it from the pulpits.
30: Yep.
31: There's a famous, the Christian faith of John Adams. Oh my, he's really the unspoken hero of my book. I didn't set it up that way, but the more I looked into it, the more I thought, this guy is like leagues ahead, light years beyond Jefferson. Why are we even mentioning Jefferson before we mention John? John Adams is a giant. He deserves to be on Mount Rushmore. They're finally making a monument to him in Washington, D.C., finally. But he is a giant. And the more I looked into it, the more I realized he's too Christian. And they kind of thought, no, we want an Enlightenment guy. So we're going to make it sound like Jefferson came up with the idea that all men are created equal. Of course, he didn't. He came up with the phrase. So it really is fascinating. And then Adams, what Adams and his cousin Samuel Adams clarify is that all of these ideas are ideas that come from the Reformation. Through the Reformation, through the Puritans, that's where all these ideas come from. They don't come from the French Enlightenment. And if the Enlightenment did anything, if the secular Enlightenment did anything, it forced the Christians in the 13 colonies to kind of sharpen their theology a little bit and in a way force them to see that, oh, you know, at the heart of our faith actually is this thing called religious liberty.
30: Yeah.
31: So it's not just about I'm a Congregationalist, I'm a Presbyterian, it's like, no, if we're forced to really radically examine our faith, what do we have in common? Religious liberty.
30: Dude, Eric, what's insane is when like American liberal academics try to compare the American and the French Revolution. That's insane. Dude, have you seen the letter Alexander Hamilton wrote to the Marquis de Lafayette on the French Revolution?
31: Fascinating, dude.
30: Hamilton says, when I behold the hand of, it's a whole thing. He says, when I contemplate the horrid and systemic massacres of the Jacobins, when I find the doctrines of atheism openly advanced in the convention and heard with loud applause, when I find the hand of rapacity outstretched to prostrate and ravish the monuments of religious worship erected by those citizens and their ancestors, when I perceive passion, tumult, and violence usurping those seats where reason and cool deliberation ought to prevail, I acknowledge that I am glad to believe there is no real resemblance between what was the cause of America and what was the cause of France. And the difference is no less great than the difference between liberty and licentiousness.
31: Okay. That is the greatest quote. I am shocked I am unaware of that. I mean, I didn't look anywhere really past 1783, right? Because,
30: I had to end
31: my book someplace. But that is... And I don't really say this too explicitly in my book, but it comes out of the book. This comparison between the French Enlightenment, between the French Revolution and the American Revolution is preposterous. And it's why I call my book Revolution, because every other revolution is a parody of a revolution. It is a satanic pseudo-revolution. Our revolution, the only way to pull off self-government, and they all understood this, is if we get rid of the king and look to God as our king. We won't have no king.
30: Right.
31: We will have God as our king. If we look directly to God, which is this Reformation idea, Puritan idea, going back to the Sinai Covenant, looking directly to God. If we look directly to God, we'll be okay. If we just do away with all kings and can do away with God,
30: no kings,
31: it will be a bloodbath. So we have to have God as the king. And when I understood that, I thought to myself, I never really understood why people kept pushing the French Revolution. I knew it's a bad thing. But now you see that when you take God out, which they did, the whole thing flies apart. And it's kind of the story in England as well, that they were not really... they just weren't clear on these basics. And
30: important is your book, Eric? Let me see. That even warriors like John MacArthur said for his entire preaching career that the American Revolution was disobedient to the word of God and in violations of Romans 13. I mean, like, it's like, it's not just the lay Christian that needs this book. Like, if John MacArthur was still with us, I would send him this book. It's like, dude, what are you talking about? That for 100 years before 1776, every Protestant pastor basically is preaching that resistance to tyranny can be obedience to God, and that disobeying a unconstitutional dictate is a more lawful act than the tyrant insisting on obedience. Why don't you riff on that for a while?
31: there was a famous quote. I meant to mention it when I mentioned John Adams earlier. And again, he is the unspoken hero of my book. I really didn't anticipate that. I just do the research and this stuff comes up and I'm just in awe.
30: But he was a white male, Eric.
31: He was so, he's very funny and acerbic. And anyway, but here's what I wanted to say was, he understood, he and his cousin, second cousin Samuel Adams, both understood that these ideas of liberty, all this stuff comes out of the Reformation and the Puritans of the previous century. They understood that.
30: Prove it, Eric. And I read it was the product of the Jacobins and Rousseau.
31: Yeah,
30: prove it to me.
31: Oh, God. Well,
30: what would you say to someone who said that? They're like, I don't believe you.
31: Before I do, I just wanted to say this because I keep forgetting. So Adams keeps talking about in 1750 in Boston, just to show you that all the pulpits are aflame with these ideas of liberty. There was a famous

0: to Nebuchadnezzar or to Haman.
1: That's right.
0: Or to, you know, I guess people, they didn't read those parts of the Bible. But it's so fascinating to me that John Adams says everyone knew that sermon. It had been printed. Hmm. Everyone read it. So this is the Massachusetts Bay Colony is steeped in this idea. And that's where these ideas come from. They come from the Bible. They come from John Locke, you know, in the 1680s, in his second treatise. He writes about the our ideas come from God. And I'm forgetting the phrase. There's a famous phrase. It'll come to me. But this stuff comes out of the Bible and the Reformation through the Puritans. And it's just clear as a bell. In fact, one of the things that John Adams refers to at some point, he writes an amazing essay in 1765 that almost no one knows. And it's one of those things when I read it, it just took my breath away. I thought, how do people not know about this prophetic essay written by the 30-year-old genius John Adams?
1: Yeah.
0: And in this essay, he references this Puritan idea, this Reformation idea that people need to read, people need to learn. We can't, you know, take things on faith from some priestly elite, some priestly caste. We have to read the Bible. So what do the Puritans do in 1630? They land in Boston. And what do they do? Within 6 years, they've started Harvard College to promote learning and thinking, because if people don't understand this stuff, and not just Harvard College, by the way, in 1636, 6 years after they land in Boston, but they say that every single town in Massachusetts Bay, in the colony, is required to have a grammar school to teach the children all of these things, so that it's not just received, but that you have to learn to think. So they put a premium on thinking, on learning, on thinking work for oneself. These are all Reformation ideas. These are biblical ideas, not Enlightenment ideas, you know. But people have acted like, no, faith is anti-reason and the Enlightenment is pro-reason. And that's simply not true. And you have John Adams, you know, making this explicit. But they all understood this. It was part of the culture of Puritan Boston, and it carries on from there.
1: This is fun, Eric, because my book comes out June 6th and your book comes out June 2nd, I think.
0: Yes.
1: And so my book's called The Last Stand, Christ or Chaos, The War for the West. And speaking of, like, okay, this whole concept, Eric, let's get into this. This will be fun. Like, oh no, America is the fruit of the Enlightenment. It's like Jean-Jacques Rousseau's realization of all of his ideas. And then, like, when we're saying, no, like, America's the most powerful child of the Reformation. And you're like, okay, well, those are two very different claims. Like, what's the history? How did that happen? And this is interesting. I wonder if you came across this figure, because it's a little after your research, but you're such a ninja. So there's so little Protestant resistance to the French Revolution, right? Very little, if any, Protestant resistance because of the French Huguenots, the persecution under the Sun King leading up to Rousseau. They all flee to Geneva. There's hardly any Protestants to resist Robespierre. Anyone who did had their head chopped off immediately, so we don't even know their courageous stories. And so then all the bloodbath, then Napoleon, then a guy named Jean-Henri Merrill d'Aubigny is studying at the Geneva Academy, not regenerate, just interested in Christianity, gets led to the Lord by a Francis Schaeffer-ish figure named Robert Haldane at a coffee shop adjacent to the Geneva Academy. Jean-Henri Merrill d'Aubigny travels to the celebration of the anniversary of the Reformation in Wittenberg and realizes none of the speakers have no idea what they're talking about. They don't know any of the actual history of the Reformation. So he sets out to write this multi-volume history of the Reformation that becomes one of the staples of the history of the Reformation.
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3: Shining for Jesus, the light.
4: How do you do? Human nature wants to retaliate against those who inflict pain. So it takes a different kind of nature to suffer without exacting vengeance. As a child, the woman in this story suffered neglect from her mother and cruelty from others. yet her response might surprise

0: surprise you, all because her heart and mind and very life were unshackled.
1: Hello?
2: Sis, it's Vera. I need help.
1: I've been meaning to call you, Vera. How's Clarence?
2: No better. He keeps having seizures.
1: Oh, my. I thought they would go away.
2: They haven't. He has 10 a day sometimes. I'm worried he'll fall down on little Donna and hurt her.
1: They're grand mal seizures, then?
2: Yes. The doctors can't believe he's still alive.
1: And there's no medication that helps?
2: No. I worry because Donna's walking around now. I've got to leave. For her protection. I can't take it anymore.
1: Come to California. You can stay with us.
0: Proclaiming the good news, this is Unshackled, true life stories of real people dramatized and produced in Chicago by Pacific Garden Mission. They have names, you know. They're not just a formless group called the homeless. They're individuals with names. When they come to Pacific Garden Mission, one of the first things they learn is the name of the one who can help them put their past behind them and change their future. That's what the mission is all about. Pastors and counselors open the door to new life, helping each one come to know the name above all names. And that same transforming message goes out to the world in 15 languages through this program. Now for broadcast around the earth, here is episode number 3937 in the series Unshackled, the program that makes you face yourself and think. The woman in our story was 2 years old when her mother left her father in Chicago and moved to California, the first of many moves. Where she ended and why is her story. The true testimony of Donna Bossert, right now on Unshackled.
3: So your mother left your father? Just like that?
4: Yes. She always said it was for my sake, Al.
3: Your poor father. I mean, being sick like that and then losing his wife and daughter. What happened to him?
4: He's still alive. And he's better now. They have medicine that helps control the seizures. But we still don't live with him.
3: Are you the only child, Donna?
4: Yes.
3: So what happened when you and your mother got to California?
4: We lived with my aunt and uncle. And he set my mom up in a restaurant so she could support us. Mom's a great cook and she worked hard.
3: Has it been hard without your dad?
4: You have no idea. I've been in 10 different schools, including one in Canada.
3: 10? But you're only 15.
4: Mom left me in all kinds of homes because she had to work and couldn't take care of me.
3: 10 schools? Must have been a struggle.
4: It was. I had trouble learning and making friends. I was always the new kid. Sometimes I gave my lunch to other kids just to have a friend.
3: Did you know the people you lived with?
4: No, I didn't. That made it even harder. When I was 4... Mom put me with a couple named Gus and Ann. He was in a wheelchair, and they cussed each other in Greek.
3: At least you didn't understand.
4: A child understands fighting. I didn't have any friends, and I was so lonely. When Christmas came that year, I waited all day for Mom to come, but she didn't.
3: That's rough. How did you make it through that?
4: I crushed an ornament in my hand, and then I got a spanking for it.
3: So you started school while living with Gus and Ann?
4: Yes. One day, there was an earthquake and parents came for their kids, but nobody came for me. So I finally started walking home. It was so windy I couldn't make it up the hill. So I sat and cried until a man in a utility truck came and took me home. Then Anne spanked me again.
3: Why?
4: Because I took a ride with strangers.
3: What a life. How long did you live with them?
4: For 2 years. I was in first grade when Mom came and got me.
5: Now you stop crying, Donna. You can't stay with Gus and Ann because of the fire. And you can't stay with me because I have to work. This is for your own good, I told you. These people will give you a good home. You be good and don't make trouble for me, okay? I don't need any more trouble than I already have. Come on now, stop crying. They'll think you don't like them.
3: So there was a fire at Gus and Ann's?
4: Yes. We came home one day and the fire truck was there. Clothes had fallen on a heater.
3: So you got a new home?
4: A place, not a home. Home was by the railroad tracks with a couple that drank a lot. Then there was a place where the man stuck my finger in an electric outlet.
3: What?
4: Yeah. I guess he liked to hear me scream. His wife threatened to tell my mom, and then they wouldn't get any more money.
3: What kind of man would do something like that?
4: You tell me.
3: Did your mother know?
4: I don't think so. Then I stayed with an older couple that used me as a babysitter for their little grandchildren, and I was only 7.
3: Wow. Only 7?
4: When I tried to play outside with other kids, they yelled at me and called my mom, said I was a bad girl. They packed my suitcase, and a strange man took me to my mom's restaurant. She was very upset with me.
3: Did you live with her from then on?
4: Well, for the next 3 years. But mom was drinking by then and had many boyfriends. I spent the summers with my aunt in a cabin at the lake. Kind of like this place.
3: I'm glad you came to camp, Donna.
4: Me too, Alan. I saw you at the church youth group right away, but then I didn't see you again.
3: My mom's a widow, so I work and help at home a lot.
4: So do I.
3: When'd you move back here to Chicago?
4: When I was 10, one of mom's sisters talked her into coming back. Then one of her cousins in Canada wanted me to come live with her. I stayed 4 years, and it was the best 4 years of my life.
3: Because you didn't have to move?
4: Yeah, but I came back summers to babysit my cousin's 3 kids. I came by train and always lived in fear that mom wouldn't meet the train.
3: Your mother let you down a lot, didn't she?
4: She always made it seem like she had good reasons, that she was doing the best for me. I felt sorry for her.
3: I know what you mean. You feel guilty if you don't do what you can do to help.
4: Yeah.
3: Do you still live mainly at your cousin's place in Canada?
4: No. One day I was hitting a baseball and her little daughter came up behind me and I clipped her with the bat. Things were never the same after that, so I pleaded with my mom to let me come home.
2: I thought you were happy there, Donna.
4: I was, Mom. Until I hit Jenny with a bat.
2: But you said it was an accident.
4: It was, and she's okay. They took her to the doctor, but her dad just acts funny now.
2: You're imagining it.
4: No, I'm not. Jenny's grandfather saw the whole thing, and he said it was an accident. She came up behind me, and I couldn't see her. But her dad is so cold to me now. Please let me come home.
2: It's not a good time, Donna.
4: You always say that. I thought you were engaged.
2: I am. And as soon as we're married, you can come home.
4: Mom, please.
2: You just be a good girl, Donna. And don't make trouble for me, you hear? I have enough trouble as it is without you making more.
3: So she didn't let you come back?
4: No. She was living in Detroit with that man, and I visited on weekends. But they didn't get married. Finally, she moved back to Chicago.
3: Funny how it all worked out. We wouldn't have met if you had moved to Detroit.
4: True.
3: Or if anything was different about your life.
4: I'm just glad I ended up going to your church.
3: Did you go to other churches?
4: I went to lots of different churches while I was growing up. Gus and Ann took me to their church, but they used to tie a string of garlic around my neck to ward off evil spirits.
3: You're kidding.
4: No. They were superstitious.
3: You did what you were told?
4: Yes. I always tried to be good to please the people I lived with. My mom, even God. Then I turned 15.
2: I don't see why you want to live here, Donna. You're better off there in Canada.
4: No, I'm not. I'm miserable, Mom. I pretend to be happy, but I'm not.
2: But Pete lives here now.
4: That's okay.
2: You'll have to make new friends.
4: I will.
2: I only have one bedroom. It'll be crowded.
4: I don't care where I have to sleep.
2: I work nights, you know. I don't want you running around.
4: I won't. I'll be good. I promise.
2: All right. I guess you're old enough to leave alone while I go to work. But you have to stay out of trouble and be good.
4: That was 55 years ago
6: when Mom let me live with her and her boyfriend Pete in Chicago. And then I saw my dad again. And he wanted to spend time with me. So he took me to church with him. And for the first time, I heard the gospel.
0: The gospel is the good news that God loves you. You can't do enough good things to please him on your own. The Bible tells us, there is none righteous, no, not one. Isaiah chapter 64, verse 6 says, but we are all as an unclean thing, and all our righteousnesses are as filthy rags. And we all do fade as a leaf, and our iniquities, like the wind, have taken us away. That's the bad news. So, my friend, You can't make yourself good enough for God. That's why he sent Jesus. Only he can be our righteousness. Not by works of righteousness, which we have done, but according to his mercy he saved us, by the washing of regeneration and renewing of the Holy Ghost. You see, God's word also says, "The soul that sinneth, it shall die." There's no way to make up for that lie, that thing you stole, that affair you had. The penalty is death for any sin. God doesn't just ignore the mess we're in. Instead of pretending sin isn't a big deal or just punishing everyone, he stepped into the situation himself. Jesus came into the world as a real human, lived in the same broken world we live in, and then took the hit for us. Not because he deserved it, but because we did. The idea is that sin had a real consequence, and instead of making us pay it, God absorbed it himself through Jesus Christ. So it's not about God needed someone to punish. It's all about God loved us enough to take responsibility for fixing what we were guilty of but couldn't fix. So in simple terms, we racked up the debt, and instead of sending the bill, he paid it. So Jesus died to pay the penalty for us. God sending his own son in the likeness of sinful flesh and for sin, condemned sin in the flesh.
4: I'm so glad you've taken me to church with you over the summer, Dad. I've never heard that before.
7: What?
4: That you can't get to heaven by doing good stuff. I thought by trying hard to be good, I could make it to heaven.
7: No, no, Donna, it's by God's grace alone. It's not what we think, but what the Bible says.
4: Does Mom know that?
7: Well, she's the one who told me about the Lord after we got married.
4: She never told me. And she never goes to church either.
7: She used to.
4: Grandma said she used to seem devoted to God. I wonder what happened.
7: Well, my seizures made it hard for her to stay with me.
4: Did you stop loving her, Dad?
7: No, no. It broke my heart when Vera left. I still love her. I guess I always will, but I couldn't take care of her or you with my illness.
4: I'm gonna start praying for her.
7: Where do you stand on this salvation thing, Donna?
4: I'm saved, Dad. I repented of my sins and asked Jesus to save me with my Sunday school teacher. She led me in a prayer of dedication to God after that. Now Jesus means everything to me.
0: In a moment, we'll hear the rest of Donna's story. But first, I have Phil Kwiatkowski here, president of Pacific Garden Mission.
8: Thanks, Timothy. We've been busy at the mission getting ready for the 4th of July.
0: Well, it's a big holiday in Chicago. 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
8: Every year we eat delicious food and make a lot of noise to celebrate the freedoms we enjoy in the United States. Of course, freedom came at a price. We shouldn't forget that many men fought and gave up their lives so that we could be free.
0: For Americans, freedom means being able to choose what to do, what to say, what to believe, what to read. 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
0: To learn more about this ministry, visit our website at pgm.org or write to us at Pacific Garden Mission, 1458 South Canal Street, Chicago, Illinois, 60607.
9: I was 15 and Alan was 17 when we got to know one another at church camp, and we soon fell in love. I was a senior in high school when my mom and Pete were married.
10: What's wrong, Donna?
4: Mom and Pete want to move, and I'll have to change schools. I want to graduate where I am.
10: What did she say?
4: She said it's easier for Pete to get to his job if we move. He works at a big hotel downtown.
10: Maybe you can arrange to finish where you are.
4: I'd have to take several buses and a streetcar.
10: Hang in there, Donna. It's only a year. Then we can get married.
4: What'd I do without you, Alan? I used to cry out to God for someone to love me. So he gave me you.
9: We moved, but I stayed at the same school. I was often late to class, and Mom wouldn't write notes for my tardiness. But the teacher who took attendance was sympathetic to my circumstances and gave me an extra half hour to get there. I thought of scripture from my Bible study. Blessed be God, even the Father of our Lord Jesus Christ, the Father of mercies and the God of all comfort. My Sunday school teacher also encouraged me, saying God would use whatever I was going through to comfort others one day. Dad came to my graduation, but Mom didn't.
5: You're getting married right away?
4: Yes. Alan's been drafted in the Army, and they're sending him to Fort Monmouth, New Jersey.
5: Pete can walk you down the aisle.
4: I want Dad to do that.
5: He might have a seizure and fall down.
4: His medication controls his seizures, Mom. Pete can walk behind us if he wants.
5: I think you're taking a big risk. Where are you getting married?
4: At our church.
5: Well, you can have a big reception at Pete's hotel.
4: We want the reception at our church because we don't want to start out our lives in a worldly manner. Some people would drink alcohol, and we can't allow that.
5: Then you can pay for it yourself. Don't ask me to help.
9: Others gave us money, and Mom finally did too. So Alan and I were married and spent our honeymoon driving to New Jersey, where I worked for the utility company, a blessing from God. Although we didn't want to have a baby while he was in the Army, 9 months later, I was expecting. Our son was a month old when Alan headed back to Chicago. Mom's apartment was close to Alan's job, so she agreed to let us stay with her.
5: This isn't working out, Donna.
4: What isn't working out?
5: You living here. The landlady says we're using too much water.
4: We've been looking for an apartment, but it's hard taking the baby out in winter.
5: I'm not babysitting, if that's what you're hinting.
4: No. You made that very clear when we moved here, Mom.
5: Surely you can find some other place to live.
4: Alan's mom said we can stay there. Wheaton's just a lot farther for him to drive to work.
9: We stayed with Alan's mom, who babysat our son until we found a little house near a Bible-teaching church. Our second son was born, and we delighted in teaching them about the Lord as they grew. I kept praying for Mom, whose drinking increased. She developed cancer, and then my stepfather became ill. After doctors performed exploratory surgery, I asked our pastor to visit Pete.
4: Hello, Pete.
11: Hi, Donna. Thanks for coming to see me.
4: Did my pastor visit you?
11: Yes. Yeah, he told me all about Jesus and prayed with me.
4: Good.
11: I told him the way you and Alan are living is the right way.
4: We've been praying for you, Pete.
11: Well, I prayed for myself too, Donna. I asked Jesus to forgive my sins and come into my life.
4: Really? Praise God. The Lord made a big difference in my life.
11: I could tell. You know, I'm going to quit drinking and start going to church.
4: Maybe you can get Mom to go, too.
11: Oh, don't worry. I'll see that she goes, too.
9: Sure enough, Pete went to church and took Mom. But she didn't quit drinking, so I kept praying. I developed some medical problems and wondered if I would be around to raise our sons. But God brought me through. Our sons professed faith in Christ at an early age. When Pete retired, he and Mom moved to California to live with Mom's sister.
4: Hello?
2: Donna?
4: Yes? Mom? What's wrong?
2: It's Pete. He's dead.
4: Mom? What happened?
2: This is your aunt. She can't talk right now, Donna.
4: What happened, Aunt Eva?
2: He was walking home from work, and two guys who were drag racing hit him. With so much force, it knocked him 40 feet.
4: Oh, no.
2: He was a good man, Donna. He took good care of your mother. Went to church all the time.
4: He's with the Lord now.
2: Will you come out for the funeral?
4: I'll talk with Alan. I just had surgery, so I have to check with my doctor.
9: Mom had a heart attack right after Pete's death, but my doctor and Mom agreed that I shouldn't travel so soon after surgery. We made a trip later when Mom was living with her sister, who was a widow. Mom was drinking more than ever. I could see that my aunt was not in good health either.
1: I'm glad you're here, Donna. It's good to see both of you, but sad to see how much Mom is drinking.
12: You can't make her stop. She has to want to stop.
1: I pray for her so much.
12: I tried to get her to go to church, but she won't.
1: Thank you for looking after her, Aunt Eva.
12: My mind isn't as sharp anymore.
1: Oh, I think you're fine.
12: No, I can tell. I know that you will take care of your mom. But what will happen to me? My husband is gone and I have no children.
1: I don't know what I can do, but I'll pray for you. And I won't leave you with no one to care for you.
12: Thank you, Donna.
1: You were good to me when I was a child, Aunt Eva. The Lord won't forget your kindness, and neither will I.
9: When I returned home, I heard about a retirement community being built very close to our home. So I called my aunt and asked if she'd be willing to sell her house and move near us, and she agreed. I watched and felt assurance it was the right thing to do as the retirement village took shape.
1: Hello.
2: Hi, Donna. I've got bad news.
1: What, Mom?
2: My cancer came back.
1: Oh, dear. Well, the retirement village here is almost finished.
2: Never mind that. We sold the house and I put your aunt in a nursing home out here. I'm coming to live with you.
1: But I promised her she could live here so I could look after her.
2: Too late for that.
1: Mom, this isn't right. I made a promise.
2: The cancer is in my liver, Donna. I need your help. And that's what you should care about.
9: How could I do for my mother what she had never done for me? God's word and his love for me made it possible. I let her come, and we started radiation therapy at a nearby hospital. After many months of going to California to settle things, Alan helped me arrange to move them into the retirement village nearby, and we brought my aunt too. Mom fought me all the way, but I finally told her to do it my way or she was on her own. So they shared an apartment, and Mom continued to drink.
1: Hello.
2: You think you're so smart. Always going to church with the kids. Well, it doesn't work. You'll find out. Look at me. Grandma always took me to church. Look how I turned out.
1: I don't know what happened with you, Mom, but I'm only trying to do what's right before the Lord, and I'll do so until I die, like Grandma.
2: Doesn't work.
1: Your relationship wasn't real, Mom. Mine is. Grandma has no reason to stand in shame before the Lord. What will you say when you stand before the Lord?
9: That was the first time I confronted my mother, and she hung up on me. For the next 10 years, I looked after my mom and aunt, taking them to the hospital more times than I can remember. My dad had 3 heart attacks during that time. After the first 2, he stayed with us to recuperate. But after the 3rd heart attack, he developed a blood clot, and they had to amputate his leg.
7: I think my time is up, Donna.
1: That's up to the Lord, Dad. He's brought you through some bad times.
7: Yeah, but this time is different, Donna. I won't be coming to stay with you this time.
1: We loved having you.
7: But I don't want to be a burden. I'm ready to go home to be with the Lord.
1: I wish Mom was ready.
7: How is she?
1: The same. I'm trying to get her in a women's Bible study.
7: Keep praying for her.
9: My father died. And then my aunt. Mom finally joined the women's Bible study, but no obvious changes were made. Then she had a brain aneurysm and had surgery. A few days later, she suffered a seizure, and I was summoned to the hospital.
1: You're getting what you deserve. Maybe I should just leave you like you did Dad and Aunt Eva. Maybe I should not be there for you like you weren't for me. How can I have these thoughts? Lord, please help me. Hi, Mom.
13: Donna. I told God 50 years ago I wouldn't deal with your dad's seizures. He sure is showing me now, isn't he?
1: That was a long time ago, Mom. God will forgive you, and you can get on living for the Lord. He forgave the Apostle Paul when he persecuted the early church.
13: But Paul didn't know he was doing wrong. I did. but I did it anyway. I was selfish.
9: Mom recovered, but later tripped on a curb and broke her face in 5 places. She had to eat through a straw, but she still didn't ask God's forgiveness. Then she suffered a massive stroke and had to go into health care. A clear mind trapped in a paralyzed body. Time to think and think and think. Some days when I went to visit her, she treated me terribly, and I had to pray hard.
14: Grieve not the Holy Spirit of God, whereby ye are sealed unto the day of redemption. Let all bitterness and wrath and anger and clamor and evil speaking be put away from you with all malice. And be ye kind one to another, tender-hearted, forgiving one another, even as God for Christ's sake hath forgiven you.
13: Donna, can you ever forgive me for not being a good mother to you?
14: Mom, it was forgiven long ago.
13: I've been telling the aides to let Jesus guide their lives and not do as I did.
9: At last, she had come to the Lord. For the next few years until she died, God gave Mom a ministry, talking about Jesus to aides in the nursing home. She was a new person in Christ. I am now 72 and wonder how I got through those years, but the answer is Jesus. We are blessed with 2 sons and 4 grandchildren who have professed faith in Jesus. Our God answers prayer in His own time and in His own way. You can trust Him.
0: Listening friend, the Bible says in 1 John chapter 5, verses 11 and 12, "And this is the record, that God hath given to us eternal life, and this life is in His Son. He that hath the Son hath life, and he that hath not the Son of God hath not life." Do you have the Son of God living in you? God is no respecter of persons. 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This is program number 3937, heard in the true story of Donna Bossert, were Connie Foster, Angela Morris, Tina Glushenko, Nolan Maddox, Cheryl Lynn Galimo, and David Brian Stewart. Original music, Don Badorf. 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Script, Kenitha Gabler. 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So, until next time, unless our Lord returns before then, I'm Timothy Gregory, reminding you that the doors to Pacific Garden Mission are open night and day. 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
16: Welcome to Breakpoint, a daily look at an ever-changing culture through the lens of unchanging truth. For the Colson Center, I'm John Stone Street. On June 26, 2015, the U.S. Supreme Court created a legal right for same-sex couples to, quote-unquote, marry. And just a little over a decade since, the Obergefell v. Hodges ruling has proven to be among our nation's most consequential and harmful decisions, especially for kids. To borrow a phrase originally written about Roe v. Wade, the Obergefell decision is not constitutional law and gives almost no sense of an obligation to try to be. Instead, it rather invented a right it then mandated on the nation. Even so, courts and government officials ever since have treated Obergefell as if it accomplished far more than it actually did. In Obergefell, the court asserted that civil marriage is not the procreative union of husband and wife it's always been assumed to be, but instead a government device to give benefits to adult companions. However, numerous courts since have ruled that Obergefell required states to also give same-sex partners legal access to and custody of children otherwise not theirs. Among the most consequential of those cases include McLaughlin v. Jones, Boquette v. Boquette, Henderson v. Box, Potts v. Potts, etc. Since same-sex couples cannot procreate, advocates demand access to reproductive technologies in order to satisfy the demands of same-sex couples for children. So children are bought and sold through IVF and surrogacy. Mothers are rented for their wombs. Fathers reduced to sources of genetic material. Human connection is manufactured and not created through meaningful relations. The family's drained of its profound nature as God intended, as well as both its historic significance and legal authority. While the court may not have intended this anti-human techno-regime that has resulted from Obergefell, it did leave wide open the legal questions. Rather than merely expand marriage to include other relationships, as we were told it would, Obergefell rejected marriage as God designed it and as it has always been understood to be. However, there are still ways that officials can honor the natural family and resist hostile innovations against it. A simple step is for states to simply maintain original birth certificates, the kind that record the child's mother and father and exclude persons who are neither. Though lower courts continue to accommodate progressive ideals of sex, marriage, and gender, the fact remains Obergefell did not address how states should treat paternity or legitimacy or custody or adoption requirements or birth certificates. The court majority in Obergefell did not cite or even evaluate even one single state law on any of these issues. Even if it had, the Supreme Court has no authority to invalidate historic state laws without ever having had a case before it on such specific questions. Normally, the court would evaluate each statute and then rule on the case. In other words, Obergefell did not and could not topple historic state laws about the makeup of family that were not presented, briefed, argued, or even identified in the proceedings. Similarly, the Obergefell decision does not raise or resolve the question of a child's relationship to his mother and father. And yet, because of Obergefell, subsequent rulings have, for the first time in the history of the world, treated laws that protect children as unconstitutional. Elected officials have every reason to refuse the ousting of venerable family law standards and to reinstate those that have been set aside. To learn more about how to center the rights and well-being of children in conversations about marriage, family, and society, check out the work of the Greater Than Campaign. 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
17: You've turned on the light. We'll have clear skies this evening with lows around 60. Tomorrow, beautiful sunshiny day, highs around 80. And tomorrow night, clear skies again with, again, lows around 60. God bless you. 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

evening. You're listening to Songs of Praise and Worship from Moody Radio. And I know we're winding out the day, but it's never too late to say that today is the day that the Lord has made. So let's rejoice and be glad in it.

0: perfectly.
1: That's the latest from Micah Tyler. Perfectly. You're listening to Songs of Praise and Worship from Moody Radio. There are some conversations that are never fun to have. No matter the result, no matter the outcome, having the conversation itself is so scary. So when you get to that place, that's one thing. But then being able to have a respectful and biblical conversation, especially when it's someone that you care about, it's really, really hard. 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
2: Hi, I'm Johnny Erickson Tada to tell you about a fascinating man we met in Brazil. Plácido was a successful painter who rendered beautiful works of art. But when he had a stroke, it ended his painting career. With the loss of his profession and no family to lean on for support, Plácido was forced to become homeless on the streets of Rio de Janeiro, where he became very discouraged. When he learned that our Wheels for the World team was in town, he was so happy to receive a wheelchair and a Bible. What's more, when he learned about my story and how I am able to paint with my mouth, despite my quadriplegia, it gave him such joy. He left our Wheels team beaming and smiling from newfound hope. Psalm 69 says, "Let all who seek God's help be encouraged, for the Lord hears the cries of the needy." You know, find out how you can serve with Wheels for the World and meet someone like Plácido by visiting johnnyradio.org.
3: Jesus, the eternal God. This is Ken Ham, heading up the ministry that built a full-size Noah's Ark. Many people believe Jesus came into being as the babe in a manger. But Scripture tells us that Jesus is the eternal God and our Creator. He's always existed from eternity past and will always exist into eternity future. When we teach the Old Testament, we need to show that the whole Bible is about God's plan of redemption. It's all about Jesus. The gospel and the person of Jesus are found all through the Bible, from Genesis to Revelation. Jesus isn't just the babe in the manger we celebrate at Christmas. Jesus is the eternal God who stepped into history as the God-man to die on the cross and be raised again.

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You can't add days to your life, but you can add life to your days. And how do you do that? By living with the Holy Spirit. And when you're a born-again Christian, you've got that. You've got Him.

0: Brand new from Megan Woods, Heaven Down Here. You're listening to Songs of Praise and Worship from Moody Radio. I'm Mercedes, and I don't know about you, but I think sometimes I forget to think about the fact that when we have a relationship with Jesus, we are literally freed. Our chains are broken. And that means that we all of a sudden can live without burdens on our shoulders. Sure, there are still things, there are still difficult things that happen in life and things that we have to carry, but when we have that relationship with Jesus, we can lay those burdens down at the feet of Jesus. We don't have to put them on our shoulders and carry them constantly with us. And there is something deeply freeing about letting God be God over what you cannot control. I'm really bad about remembering that because there's a lot of things that I want to take control of. There's a lot of things that I want to know the outcome of, and I can't. I just have to trust. And that's where trust, that's where faith comes in.
1: A Love Language Minute. Here's Dr. Gary Chapman on how one partner can improve a marriage.
2: Most of us really believe that if our spouse would just change a few things, then we'd have a good marriage. And we spend the bulk of our time trying to get our spouse to change. Now, Jesus had a different idea. Listen to what he said in Matthew chapter 7. Judge not that you be not judged. And why do you look at the speck in your husband's eye, but do not consider the plank in your own eye? Have you ever read that? I put in the word husband, wife, and mate. I applied it to marriage. But the principle is the same, that we are to behold the plank or the beam in our own eye.
1: Dr. Gary Chapman is the author of the best-selling book, The Five Love Languages. 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
3: 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And he sat down. Barnhouse responded, no, no you don't, son. Nobody understands. And he is so right. We catch glimpses, we have moments, but we haven't even begun to understand or fathom God.
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0: found that one of the biggest threats to a consistent time in prayer and scripture is just plain tiredness.
1: I used to work 10 and 12 hour days, and I would make a really good attempt at trying to read the Bible, but by the time I got home and I was relaxed and really had my mind focused enough to read it, I was so tired I would have to just pass out and fall asleep.
0: I found that the more tired I am, the more susceptible I become to temptation. I need God's presence all the more. So here are some practical ways to stay awake. First, get out of bed. Then consider praying while standing or walking. Sing to God or have your quiet time outside. The most important strategy, of course, is to ask God for help. When we express our weakness and need, He pours out grace and gives us energy. The next time you begin your quiet time, ask God to help you watch and pray. With Seeking Him, I'm Nancy DeMoss Waugemuth.
2: 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In 1 Kings 21, King Ahab had power, wealth, and a palace, yet he became consumed by one vineyard he did not own. When Naboth, the owner of the vineyard, refused to sell it, Ahab sulked, and he refused to eat. But the story didn't end there. Ahab's wife, Jezebel, arranged Naboth's murder so he could take what he wanted. That's the danger of coveting. Coveting tells us peace is one possession away. It turns our eyes from God's provision to someone else's portion and blinds us to the truth that none of it belongs to us in the first place. When we embrace the truth that God owns it all, envy loses its power to promise what only God can provide. 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
3: I'm Miriam Neff with New Beginnings. Are you in a conflict beyond description? Welcome to rugby. I watched my grandsons in this dreadful yet exciting match. Muscled men connected to muscled men in a pyramid. Two opposing pyramids faced each other. The sir, a referee, shouts, engage. The two forces lean into each other with groans and grunts as if they are trying to shift the universe. Without words, the sounds communicate clearly the desire of each player. I'm reminded of the groanings of the Holy Spirit on our behalf. When we're too troubled or too weak to find words, the Holy Spirit steps in for us to speak on our behalf. How desperately we need this. Our greatest struggles are not personal. They are spiritual, good against evil.
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I mean, there's so many things. I could go on and on. But it's about the fact that he loves us enough to correct us. He loves us enough to get us on track and living more like Jesus.

0: 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Hey, I'm Mercedes. Do you ever get overwhelmed by your feelings? They just get so strong that they threaten to take over everything. I heard someone say recently that emotions are informants. They're not facts. And that, I think, is such a profound statement, because emotions tell us things about where our brain is at, and they tell us about, okay, this is what you're feeling, but it's not necessarily the truth. What is the truth is Jesus Christ and relying on him. So when we start to feel those emotions welling up, we can turn to God and say, all right, this is getting so strong. I don't know what to do. They're threatening to take over. And the Holy Spirit inside of us helps us to deal with that. I've felt it physically whenever those emotions have threatened to take over. And I said, Holy Spirit, I need your help. And I like physically felt the pressure, the relief off of my chest. And I felt so much better.
1: Our love toward God is a response to his love towards us. The believer needs to see God express his love for him. It is natural that our feelings and expressions of love toward God can only be in response to and in gratitude for the manifestation of God's love toward us. The Quran never said that God loves every living person. Share with your Muslim friend that we read in the Gospel, Jesus said, God so loved the world. My friend, you can enjoy a love relationship with God when you repent of your sins and believe that Jesus paid the penalty for all your sins.
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3: These words of Dr. Martin Luther King Jr. are among the most eloquent I've ever read on the subject of work. He said, if a man is called to be a street sweeper, he should sweep streets even as Michelangelo painted, or Beethoven composed music, or Shakespeare wrote poetry. He should sweep streets so well that all the host of heaven and earth will pause to say, here lived a great street sweeper who did his job well. Here's a suggestion. Every person should insert his or her vocation in that beautiful statement and see how they measure up. This is David Jeremiah, encouraging you to get on the road to new life. Discover the kind of work God values on Route 16.

0: an uplifting encouragement for your Sunday evening. Maybe you don't feel like enough. But neither did 5 loaves and 2 fish. And look what God did with that.
1: For years I've run the fast lane.

0: God doesn't change based on us. In fact, he's the most consistent thing. He's the only truly consistent thing. I'm Mercedes. You're listening to Songs of Praise and Worship from Moody Radio. And there's a lot of things in life that do change. And change can be scary. It can be really, really hard. And dealing with that, it brings up a whole slew of emotions. But through the midst of that, God is what's consistent. He has never changed through the ages. He never will change. And we can trust that what his word said back then is what it says now. And his word is truth. So if you're dealing with a lot of change, if you want that consistency, if you want that truth, you can click How to Know Christ at praiseandworship.org.
1: Knowing God from Harvest with Pastor and Evangelist Greg Laurie.
2: A while ago, I was in a cab, and we pass a ghost bike on the side of the road. Do you know what a ghost bike is? It's when a bike has been painted white to commemorate the fact that a cyclist had been killed there. So I noticed it, and I said to my cab driver, "Wow, look at that, a ghost bike." And he said, "Yeah, there's a lot of them along here." And I said, "That's just horrible." Well, it turns out this cab driver's name is Tom. So I say to Tom, the cab driver, "So Tom, what do you think happens after we die?" Tom says, "Well, I think that we come back as another life form. If we've lived a good life, it'll be a higher life form. If we've lived a bad life, it'll be a lower life form." And on he went for a few moments, and I listened. And then he said, "Well, what do you think happens after we die?" I said, "Well, Tom, let me tell you. I believe that when we die, if we put our faith in Jesus Christ, we'll go straight to heaven. And I believe one day heaven will come to earth and it'll be amazing, Tom." And Tom, the cab driver, says, "You know what? I like your version of the afterlife better than mine." I said, "Hey, Tom, this is not my version of the afterlife. This is what's in the Bible. But there's only one way to get to heaven, and that's through Jesus Christ. God has dropped one lifeline from heaven, and it's Christ. And he's offering it to you tonight. Are you prepared for eternity?"
1: You were created to know God. Find out how to begin a relationship with him by going to harvest.org. Just click on Know God. Already know God? Invite others to learn more about what it means to follow Jesus. Answers to questions about the Christian faith, online courses for Christian growth, and video messages from Pastor Greg Laurie can be found at harvest.org.
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Well, hey there. You're listening to Songs of Praise and Worship from Moody Radio. Thank you so much for letting me hang out with you this evening. It's time for me to head out, but we got lots more music to point you to Christ.

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1: Many years ago, when I was working in chemical sales, I went to a bachelor party for one of our salesmen. After dinner, someone said, "Hey, let's go to the strip joint." Well, I was a Christian and I couldn't go and told them, "No, I think I'm going to go home." Well, they all went. And Monday at the office, two of the guys who went came and spoke to me and said, "I can't believe that you didn't go. I wish I hadn't gone either." That's the power of example. Listen, there are people in your life who desperately need to see that you're for real. Jesus has come by his Spirit to live in you so that he can live through you, so that you can be the example he wants you to be. Jesus said, "Let your light so shine before men that they may see your good works and glorify your Father who is in heaven." Now that's real hope.
0: And you can find that real hope when you visit fromhisheart.org.
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3: 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What exactly happens to chemical abortion drugs after they are used? The coalition is urging the Environmental Protection Agency to study whether abortion pill byproducts and related medical waste should be evaluated under existing water safety standards. With potentially hundreds of thousands of chemical abortions each year, many are wondering whether our drinking water is being chemically contaminated. We know that abortion kills innocent children and can terribly harm mothers. If it's also poisoning our drinking water, Americans deserve to know. But the abortion industry is desperate to silence those who are asking good faith questions about our water.
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4: Is it hard for you to grasp the enormity of man's sin, to encompass its extent? Hello, I'm Chuck Swindoll. If you are a student of history, it really shouldn't be very hard. If you're a student of the social sciences, you'll start to understand. Our nature is sinful. And our thoughts and actions are the outworking of that blackness. Against that backdrop shines the love of Christ, the redeeming, cross-bought love of Christ. Like a jewel's brilliance is displayed on a black cloth, Jesus' love is best displayed against the blackness of sin and the filth of the flesh. You getting the picture?
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0: We are messengers on Moody Radio. Hi, it's Bill Meyer with a great reminder from Proverbs 31 Ministries. They say the gospel gives us stability when life feels chaotic, endurance when the journey is long, and protection when the enemy tries to take us down. This is Bible Q&A with John MacArthur, pastor and author of the MacArthur New Testament Commentary Series. Well, maybe you know of someone who attended church for years, was baptized, served in the church, but then rejected God and lived like an unbeliever. Perhaps that person comes to mind when you read Hebrews 6, 5, and 6, which says those who have, quote, tasted the good word of God and the power of the age to come and then have fallen away, it is impossible to renew them again to repentance. John, it seems this passage is calling that person who used to follow Christ a former believer. Is that an accurate way to think of folks who walk away from Christ?
1: Well, it's important to take a good look at the words that you just read, Denny, because there are no words in those phrases that anywhere in Scripture are used to refer to salvation. Tasted the good word of God. Tasted the power of the age to come. Those are not words that describe salvation. Nothing said about new birth, conversion, regeneration, redemption, justification, salvation. So what we have here is a description of people who have tasted the gospel and who have tasted the power of the gospel. And in the case of those in that era, they had tasted the very words of Jesus himself, and they had tasted the power of Jesus through his visible miracles. If, having had those experiences, hearing the truth, seeing Jesus in all his glory and power, and then turning your back and walking away, it is impossible for such a person to be renewed to repentance because you've had the full revelation, and if you reject when the revelation is complete, there can be no further revelation.
0: All right, thanks, John. And thanks to you for listening today to Bible Q&A with John MacArthur. If you'd like more in-depth teaching from Hebrews, visit MacArthurCommentaries.com.
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1: That's Chandler Moore. God, I'm just grateful. 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
4: Time with grandchildren used to be all about stories, baking cookies, and getting spoiled rotten. But today, grandkids might be more interested in spending time with Nana's iPhone than spending time with Nana. The pull of tablets may be new and pervasive, but never underestimate the power of a grandparent's presence. Understand that technology has been designed to be as addictive as possible to your grandchild. But at the end of the day, a grandparent's love is more powerful than pixels and cute cat videos. When kids think about their favorite memories with grandparents, they might remember playing a video game together, but it's more likely they'll remember the smell and taste of freshly baked chocolate chip cookies, hugs, and unconditional love. Those are things an iPad simply cannot do. I'm Arlene Pellicane, author of Grandparenting Screen Kids.
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0: 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From the files of Unshackled, Pacific Garden Mission presents Free Indeed.
1: I was born on a sunbathed farm near the ocean in Nordland, Norway. My father supported my mom and their five children by farming in the short season and fishing in the long winters. When mom died giving birth to her sixth baby, dad could no longer raise us on his own. I went to live with my aunt Kirsten, who, like my parents, was a devout Christian. I followed in my father's footsteps as a fisherman, but not as a child of God. I appreciated my aunt for raising me, but I disrespected her beliefs. My antics led to some near-death experiences, but I didn't learn. When I grew old enough to make my own way in the world, I chose a sinful lifestyle over my friends and family in Norway. Unable to deal with the conflict, I ran away to the American Midwest. Like other Norwegians, I believed that good jobs and good fortune awaited me in the States. When I settled in Iowa, a farmer asked me to stay alone at his home while he went on a trip. For that time, I was alone with my thoughts in a strange land. Above the silence, I was reminded of God's word that I heard many times in my youth. I call heaven and earth to record this day against you, that I have set before you life and death, blessing and cursing, therefore choose life. At once I fell on my knees crying for mercy and repenting of my awful sins. The peace of God filled my soul. I'm Andrew Larson. If the Son therefore shall make you free, ye shall be free indeed.
0: If you would like to be free from the weight of sin by receiving Jesus Christ as Lord and Savior, or maybe you have questions about it, call 1-888-NEED-HIM right now. Free Indeed is a production of Pacific Garden Mission, 1458 South Canal Street, Chicago, Illinois, 60607. 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
2: What do you do for a living? He asked the man sitting next to him. I'm a pastor, the man replied. Really, said the questioner, I keep my religion simple. Jesus loves me, this I know. The pastor smiled and said, and what do you do for a living? The man replied, I'm an astronomer. Pastor laughed and said, I keep my astronomy simple. Twinkle, twinkle, little star. Actually, the Christian faith is simple and very profound. A pool, as it were, where children can play and elephants can swim. I'm Steve Brown. You think about that.
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We're exalting our Lord together in song. Thanks for joining us to praise our Savior on Moody Radio's Praise and Worship.

0: That's Cochran & Company, What Grace Can Do on Moody Radio. Hi, it's Bill Meyer with a Christian artist update for you. Last week, singer Ryan Stevenson posted a video about waiting on God. He said, we need to remember that the delay is not the denial. What seems like silence may be an ordained time for preparation. You can hear more of Brian's thoughts by going to his Facebook reel.
1: Would you rather be adopted or live in a foster home?
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1: According to the Adoption Encyclopedia, children fare far better when families adopt them than when they live in foster homes. The reason is this. Foster homes are temporary, and so is the relationship between foster parents and children. On the other hand, those who adopt children have volunteered to make the child a permanent member of the family. They love the child that much. This illustrates a point Jesus made, recorded in John chapter 10. He said, the good shepherd cares for the sheep because the sheep belong to him. Jesus also said the Father has a special love for him because he volunteered to lay down his life for the sheep. This also gives us a clue as to why God created people with a free will. God delights in people who voluntarily surrender to him. Voluntary submission to God and to his Son is the only way to have an intimate relationship with God. If we were robots or forced to be in a relationship with God, there would be no intimacy. God created us in such a way that after giving his Son to die, those who choose to believe in him shall not perish, but have eternal life. Those who volunteer to believe and accept his Son become permanent members of God's family. Then, in gratitude, they volunteer to please him in all they do.
2: If you'd like to learn more about God and his plan for your life, visit urbanministries.com. 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
1: So as I prayed this morning, I felt like I needed to pray for two types of people this morning. There are some of you here that you have never come to the point in your life where you have bowed your knee, raised your head towards heaven, opened up your heart, and said, Jesus Christ, I give my life to you. I want to be a follower of yours. I want to be a Christian that's fully committed and transformed by you. Some of you have never taken that step. Oh, you've grown up around Christianity. You may even have a Bible at home. You may even have a crucifix on your wall. But there's difference between having a crucifix on your wall and the living Jesus in your heart. How many of you know that?
0: Become more of the man or woman God wants you to be at boldstepsminute.org.
2: Don't we all struggle with that our whole life? 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
2: 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I can't hear the voice of God. So I think it's really important that we're attentive to our kids and loving them when they sin. The Word of God says that God loved us and that while we were yet sinners, Christ died for us. He didn't have to put it that way in the Word, but He did because He knew we were going to lose that connection.
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1: This is FEBC Today with Ed Cannon, the president of the Far East Broadcasting Company. Ed, the war in Ukraine has been a challenge, but our FM stations are on the air every day there. But it's our online platform that is really reaching many people who are hurting right now. Here's one listener who responded to us. I'm so thankful to have found your programs online. When I was at my lowest moment, I was looking for anything to help. I found out so much about myself through your programs. I realized that I was looking for my value in other people, looking to them for meaning.
2: So I think he's suggesting that he's looking for affirmation from other people.
1: Yes.
2: And the need to be needed by helping or supporting them. He goes on in his testimony to say, at first, your talk about the Bible seemed so foreign to me. But as you spoke about Jesus, something in me cried out. I didn't understand everything, but I prayed along with you to accept Jesus. He has healed so much of my heart. I'm still growing, but I'm seeing my transformation already. My daughter and I are reading the Bible together.
1: What a great start, huh?
2: What a great outcome. And I'm reminded, Wayne, of 2 Corinthians 5 that says, therefore, if anyone is in Christ, the new creation has come. The old has gone. The new is here. And this is this man's story of transformation that we're reading in his testimony. But I love the fact, the assurance that he's truly following Christ is that he's seeking Christ through reading the Bible with his daughter.
1: Well, rejoice with us that the gospel is reaching hurting hearts in Ukraine and around the world through the Far East Broadcasting Company. 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
4: You see, when we talk about forgiving people who've never asked forgiveness, people, for example, who have a father who sinned against them in childhood, physical abuse or whatever, they sinned against them in childhood, and now that father is 78 years old, and this person still has bitterness and animosity in their heart toward that father, and we preach and we say, you need to forgive your father, even though he's never confessed he's wrong. And people have a forgiveness experience, and it is revolutionizing to them. In my opinion, what happens there is that person rids themselves of the sin of bitterness. Forgiveness in the Bible that restores relationships can never take place unless there's confession.
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0: Natasha Leighton, Meet Me in the Valley on Moody Radio. You know, when Jesus gave Simon Peter the nickname Rock, it didn't seem to match Peter's impulsive character. 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
1: Hello, this is Paul Cannings. Stay tuned for a quick word that will touch your life. A teacher not just gives information, a teacher holds the person accountable to do the information. I always like Paul because I feel like Paul came from a wretched man that I am. And the things I do not want to do. And then he matures into a person who counted all things lost for the sake of the cross. So this is the person that we can look at that models for us when a person follows Christ, they mimic the very things that Christ modeled for us in his walk on earth. This is why he's saying you are the salt and the light of the earth. So how we should look over a period of time of going to church, of doing our devotions, of applying the scripture should be just like Christ. There should be so many models of Christ on earth. There should be no question that Christ rose from the dead. And you see this within the disciples. People started to look at them and they believe in Christ by watching things that was taking place through the life of the disciples. Well, folks, one of the first things that we must understand about discipleship is that the teachings of Christ that drives faith, the teachings of Christ drives us to look like him, to walk like him, to talk like him. And when that becomes our drive, then the Word of God dominates everything. The conviction of the Holy Spirit motivates everything. The illumination of the Holy Spirit continues to guide us into truth. And this powerful movement of God leads us to look just like Christ.
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1: Micah Tyler and Perfectly on Moody Radio. 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On the latest episode of A New Beginning, Greg will share biblical help in resisting our adversary and our own flesh. 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
2: This is Carter Conlon, Psalm 71, verses 17 and 18. O God, you have taught me from my youth, and to this day I declare your wondrous works. Now also, when I am old and gray-headed, O God, do not forsake me, until I declare your strength to this generation, your power to everyone who is to come. This is the mandate given to us now, to show the next generation the power of God, not just to talk about it, but to show them that when we go to the throne of God, God will hear us, God will answer, God will save, Christ will deliver. I believe that you and I are going to live to see a mercy moment in America. I don't know what the future holds or what the nation is going to look like when this is all over. But I do know that God's mercy is from age to age and from everlasting to everlasting. It's time to pray.
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4: When Ezra read the law of God, the people mourned and wept because they realized how far they were from what God was calling them to be. God's word will convict you of sin, but it's never God's purpose to leave you there. Conviction of sin is always a means to an end, and the end is that we come to a deeper appreciation of God's grace. And that's why Nehemiah said, "Do not be grieved, for the joy of the Lord is your strength." Jesus spoke about this when he said there is joy in heaven over one sinner who repents. Repentance on earth leads to joy in heaven. So when you feel your failure and weakness, look up in faith to God. His grace is extended towards you in Jesus, and his joy will be your strength.
3: Invite a friend to Open the Bible with you at openthebible.org.
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1: At 17, I was a rebellious teenager seeking escape and adventure. I lied about my age and joined the Army during the Spanish-American War. After the war, I returned home and met my wife, Kate. We had a beautiful baby girl together. But I couldn't resist drinking and gambling our money away. One day, a Navy recruiter bought me some drinks and tricked me into signing enlistment papers. After serving for a few months, I deserted my ship and moved my family to West Philadelphia, where I found work in a soap factory. Before long, government agents arrested me and sentenced me to prison for a year. I was almost relieved when they did. My wife and I were tired of living in fear. After my release, the drinking and gambling continued. I frittered away all my money, and Kate bore the burden of putting food on the table. Though her job paid little, it led to greater riches than I could have imagined. Through Kate's job, I met a friend who convinced me to attend a sermon by the famous evangelist Billy Sunday. His energy and clarity of speaking really made an impression on me, and I answered the call for salvation that day. As soon as I received Christ, my desire for alcohol and gambling vanished. From that day on, I spread the seed of the gospel in meetings from Philadelphia to Florida. I'm Billy Weekins. If the Son therefore shall make you free, ye shall be free indeed.
0: If you would like to be free from the weight of sin by receiving Jesus Christ as Lord and Savior, or maybe you have questions about it, call 1-888-NEED-HIM right now. 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

0: Sidewalk Prophets on Moody Radio. You know, many Christians get stuck, not because God has stopped moving in their lives, but because they have. 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
1: 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When life feels like it's spinning out of control, my friend, remember, in your weakness, God is strong. Let's look to Him and seek His strength. 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

0: The Queen of Sheba heard about King Solomon's wisdom and wealth. She wasn't sure if the stories were true or exaggerated, so she journeyed to find out for herself. The land of Sheba was approximately 1,400 miles from Jerusalem, and the journey by camel would have taken 3 to 7 years. She brought with her a great multitude of servants and gifts. The queen wanted to know if Solomon was as wise as rumor had it, so she asked him difficult questions. He impressed her by having answers for everything she asked. When the queen finished her questioning, she complimented Solomon on his wisdom, wealth, the food he served, the manner in which he ran his household, the servants' wardrobe, and even the floor plan of his house and temple. She praised the Lord he served. She said it was all far more than what she had been led to believe. She concluded by giving Solomon 9,000 pounds of gold, spices in great quantity, and precious stones. In 1 Kings 1:10, we're told that never before nor after was there such an abundance of spices as the Queen of Sheba gave Solomon. King Solomon, in return, presented the queen with whatever she asked, in addition to what he had already planned to give her. Then she returned to her country. We're not told whether or not the Queen of Sheba became a believer, but I like to think she did. The queen sought God, so I trust that she found him. Some Bible scholars point out the wise men from the east may have come from the Sheba area. Perhaps the queen planted the seed of interest that led to them seeking the Savior. I'm Sharon Wilharm, host of All God's Women and author of The Amazing Crab Alley Revival, a Southern historical story about church ladies. Learn more at allgodswomen.com.
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2: So as I prayed this morning, I felt like I needed to pray for two types of people this morning. There are some of you here that you have never come to the point in your life where you have bowed your knee, raised your head towards heaven, opened up your heart, and said, Jesus Christ, I give my life to you. I want to be a follower of yours. I want to be a Christian that's fully committed and transformed by you. Some of you have never taken that step. Oh, you've grown up around Christianity. You may even have a Bible at home. You may even have a crucifix on your wall. But there's difference between having a crucifix on your wall and the living Jesus in your heart. How many of you know that?
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0: 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Hi, it's Bill Meyer with a Christian artist update for you. Matthew West shared a deeply personal tribute to his dad for Father's Day. In a heartfelt social media post, he reflected on the unwavering presence of his father. Matthew says, "My dad never made me wonder if I was a priority." Wow, what a great example for all of us who are dads.
1: God's opened a door and I walk through it, and he opens another one and I walk through that one.
2: Hi, I'm Mark Gothier with Crew and Making Your Life Count. Sometimes discovering your life's purpose comes at a turning point, a moment when faith becomes real and personal. That's exactly what happened for Pastor Louis Giglio.
1: Life is lived to the full when it's lived for God's glory. My story, I grew up in a great church in Atlanta, Georgia. I came to know the Lord at a young age. But like a lot of people, I still had that crossroads moment of, you know, wanting to have it both ways. And all that came to a head for me as a freshman in college at Georgia State University. And I made a decision that night that I was going to follow Jesus. And I was already probably a believer of faith in Christ, but it wasn't an adult decision to choose the pathway of following Jesus.
2: From a childhood of faith to a defining decision in college, that moment shifted everything, and it opened the door for a new calling, a purpose greater than personal ambition.
1: That was a turning point for me, and it wasn't too long after that that my dream of being a professional tennis player went down the tubes. That was never going to happen anyway, but I was clinging to, you know, some vague concept that that could be a reality. And in that little window of time, just very powerfully and personally, God called me, awakened my heart to his purpose for my life, which was to communicate the gospel to my generation.
2: Knowing Jesus changes everything. From your identity to your purpose, life is lived to the fullest when it's lived for God's glory. Explore what that means for you at cru.org/life.
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2: Hi, I'm Todd Nettleton, and this is the Voice of the Martyrs Radio. 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Spectators described her face as radiant as she sang a serene hymn of triumph before being mauled by wild animals and then killed by a gladiator. They found written in her prison diary, "I think it is the greatest honor of my life, and I thank God for calling me to give my life for his sake and cause." Like Perpetua, may we boldly remain faithful to Christ, whatever the cost.
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0: People love a good reveal. The moment the curtain lifts, the doors open, or the camera pulls back, and suddenly everything is different. I'm Bonnie Sala with Reset. From home makeovers to talent competitions, the grand reveal has become a global favorite. Something in us craves that moment of surprise and discovery. But the grandest reveal of all time is yet to come. For more than 2,000 years, people have followed Jesus Christ, yet none of us alive today have seen him in person. After his resurrection, one of Jesus' followers refused to believe he was alive until he saw the wounds for himself. When Jesus appeared to him, he said, "You believe because you have seen me. Blessed are those who believe without seeing me." It's hard for us to believe without seeing. That tension is at the heart of faith. The Bible explains it this way. Faith is the reality of what is hoped for, the proof of what is not seen. If you're a Jesus follower who gets weary in faith, take heart. The Bible book of Colossians gives us this promise. It says, "And when Christ, who is your life, is revealed to the whole world, you will share in all his glory." The day is coming when you will see. The whole world will see Jesus. Alive, ruling over everyone and everything. Scripture says, at the name of Jesus, every knee will bow in heaven and on earth and under the earth, and every tongue will confess that Jesus Christ is Lord, to the glory of God the Father. You haven't seen him yet, but that day is coming. And when it does, there will be no question of who Jesus is. I'm Bonnie Sala. Ready to grow your faith? Discover practical tools and more at guidelines.org.
1: Shalom, I'm Mitch Glazer, president of Chosen People Ministries. In his book, Engaging with Jewish People, my friend and colleague Randy Newman writes, "As followers of the Messiah and lovers of all the scriptures, Old and New Testaments, we see an even greater reason for hope in looking forward. God has already sent his Messiah once. So we are confident that he'll send them again to fulfill the remaining prophecies. In the meantime, the promises of Romans 11 tell us that God is not finished with the Jewish people. There will be many Jewish believers in Jesus who gather around the Lion of the tribe of Judah. Perhaps one of the Jewish people you shared the gospel with today will be among them. I sure hope so."
2: Wondering how you can partner with us? 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
1: Have you got a broken heart today? Have you got a burden? As somebody who cares, I may not know. Maybe your wife, your husband doesn't know. Maybe your mom, your dad have no idea. Maybe you say, my pastor can never understand. There is one who knows. There's one with the nail prints in his hand. He's the one I serve, and he's the one who sent me here to tell you today, cast your burden upon me. I'm the one who cares for you. If I'm sufficient to carry your sin, I'm sufficient to carry your sorrows.
0: Welcome to Love Worth Finding, featuring the profound truth of the gospel simply stated in the messages of Pastor Adrian Rogers. Whether saved or lost, we'll all carry burdens at some point in our lives. But we don't have to bear them alone. In part one of today's program, we learned that as believers, we're called to take up the burdens of another brother or sister who's hurting. We need to love each other back to fellowship with God and mend the broken place in the net. Galatians chapter 6 also reveals two other types of burdens we face and what to do with them. If you have your Bible, turn there now as Adrian Rogers shares part two of his message called Burdens.
1: Brethren, if a man be overtaken in a fault, ye which are spiritual, restore such an one in the spirit of meekness, considering thyself, lest thou also be tempted. Bear ye one another's burdens, and so fulfill the law of Christ. For if a man think himself to be something when he is nothing, he deceiveth himself. But let every man prove his own work, and then shall he have rejoicing in himself alone, and not in another. For every man shall bear his own burden. Now, what is my ministry? What is your ministry? There's certain burdens that we're to take up. That is, there is the ministry of restoration. Look, if you will, here in this passage of Scripture, and see in verse 1, the Bible says, restore such a one. There is a ministry of restoration. Our God is a God of a second chance. And the Bible says, if a man be overtaken in a fault, we are to restore such a one in the spirit of meekness. I say it again, if you have fallen, there's hope for you. If you have not fallen, there is a warning for you, and there's a call to action for every one of us. We are to restore such a one. Notice how you're to do it. Look at it again in verse 1. Brethren, if a man be overtaken in a fault, ye which are spiritual, restore such a one. Remember, that means to set a bone in the spirit of meekness, considering thyself, lest thou also be tempted. Bear ye one another's burdens. Now, how are you to restore him? Well, number one, you're to restore him gently. Gently. Now, that's in the spirit of meekness. You're not to be belligerent. You're not to be bellicose. You're not to be judgmental. You're to do it in a spirit of meekness. Do you know what a person with a broken arm needs? I'll tell you one thing from experience. He needs a tender touch. He needs a tender touch because he's broken and he hurts. You're setting bones. And if you're harsh and overbearing and judgmental, God can't use you. I'll tell you something else. Not only are you to restore him gently, but you're to restore him humbly. Now look at what it says here. The Bible says here that you are to consider your own self also, lest thou also be tempted. Remember, you also have feet of clay. You also are subject to temptation. And the Bible says, if a man thinketh he standeth, take heed lest he fall. And when you're going around trying to mend a broken brother, just consider yourself, because one of these days you may be the one who needs to be restored. You may not understand the possibility that you might have to fall out of a coconut tree and it'll happen to you real suddenly. Do you know what sin is? Sin is an undetected weakness, an unexpected opportunity, and an unprotected life. And you put those things together and down you go. You think, well, I'm just sailing along fine. You may be in serious trouble this time next week. If you have an unprotected life, if you have an undetected weakness, an unexpected opportunity, you may fall into sin. I've told you before, there are three persons who are sitting in the seat that you occupy this morning. The person you are right now, the person you could be for good, for God, and for His glory, and the person you could be in depravity and sin if you take your eyes off of Jesus Christ. And few of us dare realize how high we may rise or how low we may sink according to what we do with Jesus Christ. But I'm telling you that when you go to restore a brother or sister in the name of Jesus, number one, you're to do it gently, with meekness. Number two, you're to do it humbly, considering yourself, lest you also be tempted. And number three, you are to do it sympathetically. Look, if you will, in verse 2, bear ye one another's burdens. I can tell you from experience that a person with a broken bone is hurting. If a man is truly a believer, I'm not talking about an unsaved person. I'm talking about a child of God. I'm talking about somebody who knows Jesus Christ as his or her personal Savior. If that person has a broken bone, if that person is a child of God and has fallen into sin, that person is hurting. Now, if he's not hurting, he's never been saved. Friend, if you're a child of God and you're living in sin, you're hurting. And what you need is some sympathy. Now, what is the hurt that this kind of a brother has? Well, first of all, he's out of fellowship with God. He's out of fellowship with God. The fellowship with God is broken. That's what David said. He said, "O God, against thee and thee only have I sinned and done this evil in thy sight." I'll tell you something else that burdens him. His conscience is smitten. King David said in Psalm 34, verse 4, "For day and night thy hand was heavy upon me." There's another burden. It's the burden of shame and humiliation. That's the reason that some people don't come back to church. They're ashamed to come. They're afraid of what the Pharisees and the legalists there at the church will say about them. Broken fellowship with God. Their conscience is smiting them. They are shamed and humiliated. And then on top of that, the devil moves in with accusations. And the devil says, "See, you're no good. See, you never were saved. See, you deserve the judgment of God. You would be better off dead." And the devil, the accuser of the brethren, moves in on this fallen brother. And then there's that inward misery that he carries within his heart. I've told you before, the most miserable man on earth is not an unsaved man. The most miserable man on earth is a saved man out of fellowship with God. A person who's known the Lord, a brother, a sister, who's been overtaken by a fault, and he has a spiritual broken body. And the Bible says we which are spiritual are to restore such a one in the spirit of meekness. And why do we do it? What is the motivation for taking up somebody else's burden? Let me give you some reasons. First of all, he's my brother. He is my brother. That's what the Bible says, if a man be overtaken in a fault, ye which are spiritual, restore such a one. And if he's in a body of Christ, just like my brother helped me when I fell out of that coconut tree, that person is your brother, your sister. Secondly, we're members of the same body. When one member suffers, every member suffers with it. I'll tell you a third reason. Look at it here. The Bible says, bear one another's burdens and so fulfill the law of Christ. What is the law of Christ? Well, just go left to chapter 5 and verse 14. Look at it. For all the law is fulfilled in one word, even this, thou shalt love thy neighbor as thyself. Would you want somebody to restore you? What is the law of Christ? The law of Christ is love. And if you're spiritual, the Spirit of God will produce that love in you, for the Bible says the fruit of the Spirit is love. I'll tell you another reason. Do you know why we need to restore him? Because this word restore not only means to set a broken bone, it also means to mend a net. It was used for the mending of a net. Now, you know what we're in? We're in the fishing business. We're in the business of bringing people to Jesus Christ. We want this community to know Jesus Christ. When a member of this church or any church professes faith in the Lord Jesus Christ and then falls into sin and is not restored, do you know what that is? That's a hole in the net. That's a hole in the net. I cannot tell you the number of times I have visited and tried to bring a person to Jesus Christ, and you know what has kept that person from coming to Jesus Christ? They point out the sins in the life of some member of this church or some other church. There's a hole in the net. Which is more important, to restore the saved or to win the lost? Don't try and answer it because you can't answer it. That's like saying which wing of a bird is the most important, the right wing or the left wing. Friend, I want to tell you, a bird cannot fly with a broken wing. And if we would get those who are saved right with God, we'd get a lot of the lost saved. Sometimes we can't reach the goal for stumbling over our own players. So which is more important? They're both important. We want to win the lost. So why do we restore the saved to get these people right with God? All of these things are reasons that we ought to restore a brother. So there is the burden that we take up. There are the burdens that we share when we go to an individual with a broken heart to win him to Jesus Christ. Now there's another kind of burden. Not only is there the burden that we take up, the burden that we share, but there's the burden that we bear up, the burden that we shoulder. Look, if you will, again in this passage of Scripture, in verse 5, for every man shall bear his own burden. Now, is that contradictory? Verse 1 says, bear one another's burdens. Verse 5 says, every man shall bear his own burden. There is no contradiction there whatsoever. Two different words are used for burden in the Greek language. In verse 1, the word for burden is used as a burden which is a heavy load, something that is painful, something that bows you down. The word in verse 5 is the Greek word portion, which has the idea of a backpack. It's something that a soldier might wear that he would keep his implements in. It's something that a woodsman might have on his back that would preserve and save his life. And there are certain burdens that God gives us. And these burdens are not meant to bow us down and break us down. They're meant to lead us on and to help us. And God, in His mercy, will lay upon us certain burdens. And God knows we're to have those kind of burdens. And Jesus spoke of those when He said, sufficient unto the day is the evil thereof. And there's certain burdens that we shoulder. Now, what does He mean by this? He means by this that there's certain things you cannot shove off on someone else. There's no such thing as proxy religion. There's certain burdens that we cannot escape. There's certain personal responsibilities. For example, there's nobody who can repent for you. There's nobody who can worship for you. There's nobody who can receive Christ for you. There's nobody who can serve God on your behalf. You say, well, Pastor, I come to church. I put money in the offering plate. That's what I pay you to do. Well, I've got news for you. You don't pay me. You say, well, I thought we did. No, you don't. You give your money to God. God pays me. I am not a hireling. I am not a substitute. I am not somebody that you say, well, I'll pay you to do the preaching and the praying and the soul winning. Now, don't misunderstand me. I'm grateful for your gifts. And I'm grateful for the way that this church takes care of its pastor. Don't misunderstand what I'm saying. But what I am saying is I'm not a hireling. The hireling flees. The good shepherd gives his life for the sheep. And you cannot pay somebody else for your responsibility. Every man must bear his own burden. And if you're a spiritual person, if you're a child of God, there are people out here in this community who need your love, who need your care, who need your ministry, who need your helping hand, and there are burdens that need to be lifted, and it's your responsibility. Every man shall bear his own burden. They're the burdens that we take up. Those are the ones we share. They're the burdens that we bear up, those are the ones we shoulder. Let me quickly go on. There's a third category of burdens. They're burdens that we take up. There are burdens that we bear up. And thank God they're burdens that we give up. There's another category of burdens. There are certain burdens that we roll on the Lord. Now, I'm going to leave our text here, and I want you to put in your margin Psalm 55 and verse 22. Listen to this. Cast thy burden upon the Lord, and he shall sustain thee. He shall never suffer the righteous to be moved. Well, I want to remind you, if you were to read this 55th Psalm, it was written by David, who was a king. He was wealthy, he was godly. He had the wisdom of age. But burdens come to the high as well as to the low. Burdens come to the rich as well as to the poor. Burdens come to saints as well as sinners. Burdens come to the old as well as the young. And we have burdens. And these are burdens we were never meant to carry alone. The Bible says, cast your burden upon the Lord. Peter told us in another way, cast all your care upon him, for he careth for you. I love that old song we used to sing, I must tell Jesus. I must tell Jesus. I cannot bear my burden alone. I must tell Jesus. I must tell Jesus. Jesus can help me. Jesus alone. There are the burdens that we take up. These are the burdens we share. They're the burdens we bear up. These are the burdens we shoulder. But they're the burdens that we give up. These are the burdens we shed. We just roll them on Jesus. Have you got a broken heart today? Have you got a burden? As somebody who cares, I may not know. Maybe your wife, your husband doesn't know. Maybe your mom, your dad have no idea. Maybe you say, my pastor can never understand. There is one who knows. There's one with the nail prints in his hand. He's the one I serve, and he's the one who sent me here to tell you today, cast your burden upon me. I'm the one who cares for you. If I'm sufficient to carry your sin, I'm sufficient to carry your sorrows. I get a lot of mail. I got a letter a while back from a person in Nevada. I said, well, who do I know in Nevada? Here's what the letter said, and I'll not share the name. Pastor Rogers, I was at a total and complete bottom. I had just left my motel room in Memphis, Tennessee. I had been beaten and choked by someone very close to me, not a boyfriend, lover, or husband. I was lost and crying. I asked two men for change to get a cup of coffee, I think. They both turned me down. But now I know in my heart that that was a blessing from God. For you see, Mr. Rogers, I saw a young man with a small child getting packing boxes. I hesitated because of being rejected again. But the more I looked, I felt like I should approach this man. Mr. Rogers, I asked this man for change for coffee. He asked me what was wrong. I was crying, and I was a mess. I told him nothing. I just needed to go and have a cup of coffee. Well, this man asked me, did I know Jesus? I started really crying. I also started talking. He helped me so much. He prayed with me. And I asked God to accept me as his child. He was a wonderful, caring person. He loves God so much and believes so very much that he helped this sinner find her way to her Father. Mr. Rogers, I'm not going to say that it has been easy, because it has not. I have a long way to go, but I'm not rushing it, for I walk each day with God. I'm holding on to his robes, for I never want to feel alone again. I don't know if I will ever know who that man was, but I truly am glad that he was placed in my life that day. I love him for being a Christian. I don't know who that man was either, I'll tell you something, he knew something about burdens. He knew something about lifting burdens. He knew something about bearing burdens. And he knew something about teaching people how to roll burdens on the Lord. They're the burdens we share. They're the burdens we shoulder. They're the burdens we shed. Maybe today, you know somebody who is a broken brother. He needs you. Ask God to lay that soul upon your heart. They need you. They're in misery. And then maybe you're here today and you've got a burden. I read about a man who had a very fine dog. He trained the dog quite well. And the dog was one of these dogs like a Labrador that loves the water. And the dog was out there in the lake frolicking and playing in the lake. The man wanted to go and he called the dog and the dog wouldn't come. He called him several times. He wouldn't come. It was a well-trained dog, but he just would not come. And the man said, I know what I'll do. And he got a stick, threw it out in the water. And when the dog saw it, he swam over, got the stick, and came back and laid it at his master's feet. It just may be that God has given you a burden. It just may be that that's what he's given you because he can't get your attention. It just may be that God has given you a burden so that you might come and lay it at your master's feet, that you might cast all your care upon him, because, friend, he cares for you. And he sent me here to tell you, if you are a broken brother, there's hope for you. A fallen sister, there's hope. And if you are a spiritual person, there's a burden of responsibility for you. And if your poor heart is aching and breaking, there's a Savior who loves you. Cast your burden upon the Lord. He'll sustain you. He really will. He will.
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2: God's opened the door and I walk through it, and he opens another one and I walk through that one.
3: Hi, I'm Mark Gothier with Crew and Making Your Life Count. 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That's exactly what happened for Pastor Louis Giglio.
2: Life is lived to the full when it's lived for God's glory. My story, I grew up in a great church in Atlanta, Georgia. I came to know the Lord at a young age. But like a lot of people, I still had that crossroads moment of, you know, wanting to have it both ways. And all that came to a head for me as a freshman in college at Georgia State University. And I made a decision that night that I was going to follow Jesus. And I was already probably a believer of faith in Christ, but it wasn't an adult decision to choose the pathway of following Jesus.
3: From a childhood of faith to a defining decision in college, that moment shifted everything, and it opened the door for a new calling, a purpose greater than personal ambition.
2: That was a turning point for me, and it wasn't too long after that that my dream of being a professional tennis player went down the tubes. That was never going to happen anyway, but I was clinging to, you know, some vague concept that that could be a reality. And in that little window of time, just very powerfully and personally, God called me, awakened my heart to his purpose for my life, which was to communicate the gospel to my generation.
3: Knowing Jesus changes everything. From your identity to your purpose, life is lived to the fullest when it's lived for God's glory. Explore what that means for you at cru.org/life.
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0: Consistency is crucial when trying to develop better habits, even in your spiritual life, and especially in three key areas. Can you guess what they are? Today on Turning Point, Dr. David Jeremiah considers those areas and shares practical tools for achieving greater consistency in them. From his series on the Holy Spirit, here's David to introduce When the Holy Spirit Controls Your Life.
1: And thank you so much for being with us not only today, but over these last weeks as we have taught the material on the Holy Spirit from the Word of God. And for many of you, you have already ordered the book, which we made available this month to go along with this series called The Holy Spirit You May Not Know. And if you haven't done that already, you can order it right now. It's yours for a gift of any size to Turning Point. Just send your gift and say, please send me the book on the Holy Spirit. You say, how much should I send? Well, as much as you can, as much as God tells you to. I am not the one to tell you how much to send. You do what you believe you should do. Ask God to help you be generous and do the best you can to help us do what we do as we spread the Word of God around

0: God bless the United States of America. It's 6:32. It's the Susan and Levy Show on the Light Radio Network. And a good Monday morning to you, a Monday countdown. That's right. We are doing a countdown to the 4th of July here on the Susan and Levy Show. Susan Post is out until Wednesday, because Wednesday, Susan and Levy will technically be out of studio, but we have recorded so much good patriotic, God-blessed segments for you. It's going to be an incredible show all this week. Join us for 2.5 hours of worship and encouragement and a whole lot of patriotism. You know, I am very proud to be an American, and looking at 6 days from now and where we will be celebrating the 4th of July, I'm taken aback that 250 years, even though we are such a young country, still, God, through all the adversity, all the struggle, we have been blessed in this country, and I overflow with gratitude. What are you doing to celebrate the 4th? Would love to hear from you on our Trinity Construction text line, 802-878-8885. Let us know what your plans are. Maybe some uniqueness to that we can share on air and talk about this morning. 802-878-8885. Make sure to text that in. I'll be in studio 2.5 hours. Worship, encouragement, and a whole lot of fun. Starting it off with Elevation Worship, Alleluia, on the Light.
1: 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Say it.

God has shed his grace on thee. It's 6:42. It's the Susan and Levy Show on the Light Radio Network. Road trips to celebrate liberty and freedom. Where will you be this 4th? You know, there are so many life-changing moments for our family and maybe yours too. Now, how will you celebrate the greatest nation's 250th anniversary? How will you celebrate liberty and freedom? How do you celebrate life-changing moments? You know, this is a bittersweet one for us because with such a monumental celebration that we're looking forward to for this 250th, we've got another celebration at hand. In fact, a couple celebrations. Our four young men are becoming men, and some already there. And, you know, we've got a graduation we're going to later this week. And then on top of that, we are celebrating the last 4th of July, where our entire family will be together under one roof, as it were, because we've got another son of ours moving on. He's actually moving out of our home into, he's looking at marriage. And, you know, it's such a wonderful, glorious, and yet mixed feeling and emotions right now for me and my wife because, you know, when you have something so great, and we're so proud of every single one of our boys, but when you have something so great, so monumental, in conjunction with a monumental, life-changing moment for us, it makes you pause and think, wow, like, this feels like epic meeting epic, like this just total conglomeration of, like, what do you do? How do you celebrate? How can you possibly capture this moment? And so, of course, we have got a bundle of fireworks that we're going to be celebrating with. And no, we will be out of New England for doing this. It really did actually shock me. I mean, probably not as much as it should have, but it shocked me to go and look and see some of the restrictions here in New England as far as fireworks. But this was something cooked up as far as how do we celebrate the 250th. And last year we bought a ton of different fireworks that are were out of state. And now we're looking at going out of state into a properly legal spot to let these off because these are definitely not under that guidance here. And so that's kind of how our family does it. That's how we're trying to capture the moment. And of course, with family all together celebrating America's 250th with a graduation as well as with a graduation out of our house that we are coming to terms with, gripping. It is monumental for us in all of its complexity of our emotions because we are so happy for every single one of our children who are growing up into being young men and into being men. And to go off on your own, as it were, and to do life, to see that God's word has been planted in each of them and they're taking that with them, there is no greater joy. But I admit, like, I struggled this last weekend with emotions because it just is, it's so impactful, even though we've known this has been coming. It's so impactful in its, just in its finality, you know, and like this life truly is a mist. And to see how fast this has gone, to see our boys who, you know, they're all young men now. And it's like, wow. I remember just driving just on these road trips with them and like you take it for granted and it's like, okay, you look in the rear view, they're all back there playing, having a good time. And now
it's going down. And it's like, it's so weird to think that this 4th of July will be that last one. We're all together, as it were, with a, all together as a family. And so that's what we're experiencing. That's where we're celebrating this 4th of July, America's beautiful 250 years of God blessing it, liberty and freedom, and everything that throughout history, all the sacrifice, everything that has taken place, as well as all these life-changing moments. How will you celebrate the 4th? Text in at 802-878-8885.

0: measure twice, cut once. It's that old carpenter's proverb of double checking your work. You know, it is so interesting how life continues to teach, how God continues to use life to teach me things. This last weekend, I had an interesting moment where I had my cell phone missing. I could not find it. And we looked everywhere. And when I say we, I'm talking about almost my entire family looking. And we all checked all those, like, you know, hotspots that something could be missing, such as my cell phone. And so we're digging in places. And I'm like, I can't believe I cannot find my cell phone. Like, where did it go? It's like a black hole abyss that opened up. And so I asked then, me and my wife went out, and I asked one of my sons, I said, hey, you know what, Nathaniel, would you actually mind just doing me a favor and just doing a quick check? We've searched, and I kind of listed everything. And so we came back, me and my wife came back, and my son Nathaniel said, yeah, it took me like 10 seconds. Here it is. So for days, I think it was like 3 days, we're looking for it. Cannot find it. Me, my wife, a couple of my sons, we're looking everywhere. And then Nathaniel just finds it within like 10 seconds. We're like, no way. Where was this? He's like, well, I used a light and I looked and it was right in that couch crevice, sliver of an opening there. I'm like, okay, we all looked there, but I think we all failed to look with a light. Definitely going to do that again. Use the light next time for that double check.
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0: Welcome to Breakpoint, a daily look at an ever-changing culture through the lens of unchanging truth. For the Colson Center, I'm John Stone Street. As a recent Substack post from children's rights advocacy group Them Before Us accurately summarized, the decision that was issued 11 years ago in Obergefell v. Hodges, quote, did more than mandate marriage licenses for same-sex couples. In fact, what it did was redefine marriage in law, and redefining marriage redefines parenthood. Once husbands and wives become optional in marriage, mothers and fathers become optional in parenthood, eroding the right every child has to their own mother and father, end quote. Thus, the Obergefell decision marked yet a further stage in the evolution of one of the core ideas of the sexual revolution, that men and women are interchangeable, not only in rights, but also in social roles, and also even in reality itself. A legal decision of this magnitude inevitably will shape the cultural imagination, defining down the essential differences between men and women, husbands and wives, and mothers and fathers, as if those differences were mere cultural constructs. And ever since, we've been served up a narrative that the social innovation of so-called same-sex marriage is a settled matter both in culture and in law. But what if it isn't? A new poll conducted by the Decision Company of 1,200 conservative and moderate likely voters found that a significant majority believe, and I quote, children matter, mothers matter, fathers matter, and children's needs should come before adult desires, end quote. According to the data, the narrative that even social and political conservatives these days actually want so-called same-sex marriage and consider it to be settled law is actually unsubstantiated conjecture. As Josh Hammer, a senior editor-at-large at Newsweek and host of The Josh Hammer Show, put it, quote, this poll exposes the growing disconnect between elite cultural narratives and the convictions of conservative and moderate voters. Despite years of messaging from the media, academia, and corporate America, these voters continue to affirm a fundamental belief. Whenever possible, children should be raised by and connected to both their mother and father. At a time when the center-right is often portrayed as fractured, this survey reveals remarkable unity around a principle that should never have become controversial. The rights and needs of children deserve to come before adult desires, end quote. Among the findings of this survey is that 96% of these voters say it's important for a child to be raised with both an involved mother and an involved father. 82% agree that no child should be deliberately denied a mother or a father. 78% agree that when a child's needs conflict with an adult's desires, the child's needs should come first. 66% reject the claim that being raised by same-sex parents is no different for a child than being raised by an adoptive mother and father. And 63% of those surveyed agreed that children are harmed when they lose their mother or father to be raised in a same-sex household. Obergefell is not the first or only time the court has gotten such an important decision so wrong. And like in the past, the moral failure of something like Obergefell is an expression of bad anthropology. But also, like in the past, this is not a theoretical mess we've gotten ourselves in. For children everywhere, it's personal. 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For the Colson Center, I'm John Stone Street with Breakpoint.
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The Bible has been an integral part of this nation's founding and history. It's the Susan and Levy Show on the Light Radio Network. We have a countdown to the 4th of July going on this week. And yes, it is the 250th anniversary of America. So let's celebrate her in fashion. You know, one of the things I'm looking forward to the most for our 4th of July road trip, which we're taking on Wednesday. Now, Susan's out right now. She'll be out all week, as well as I'm going to be out Wednesday. But we've recorded some really good content Wednesday, Thursday, and Friday, so you won't want to miss it here on the Susan and Levy Show, the Light Radio Network. One of the things, though, on our road trip for our family that we're looking forward to is visiting Washington, D.C.'s National Mall, specifically the Museum of the Bible. They have just released a rare collection of original letters, family Bibles, and founding era artifacts, offering more new insight into the role Scripture has played during this nation's founding. And I love it. Like, how do we know that we started out as a Christian-founded nation? Well, the pieces of evidence. These artifacts on display are this new collection, which examines how Scripture influenced the country's earliest years throughout original documents and historical objects. The Bible has always been a foundation for the writing of the Constitution, Bill of Rights, and judicial laws. That's not a theological claim, says the curator at this Museum of the Bible. It's what the documents show. The founding fathers referenced Scripture, argued from it, and built political frameworks on its language about human dignity and liberty. Now, this goes on to talk about different sections and how this proves that the founders had absolutely the intent for our nation to have the foundation of the Bible in place. Did you know that political scientists from the Lutz Institute, they have said that the Bible is identified as the most frequently quoted source by the founding fathers? Historians like Daniel Dreisbach point out that the Bible was an intellectual source book for 18th century Americans. Even the founders who were skeptical of Orthodox Christianity frequently used biblical vocabulary, metaphors, and moral teachings to shape political arguments. This curator says that at the Museum of the Bible in Washington, D.C., their goal is to encourage visitors to engage directly with original historical documents. I am so looking forward to myself with my family visiting that Museum of the Bible, getting to take a look, and then, of course, talking about it when we get back. We've got so much good content, good show for you these next couple hours here on the Susan and Levy Show, the Light Radio Network.

0: 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The truth is, you are free from that shame when you got Jesus. It's 7:14. It's the Susan and Levy Show with another sports update.
1: The Redcoats are coming! The Redcoats are coming!
0: So, question for all you Massachusetts natives. Where in the sunny gray have the Sox been? A question for you Yanks. Wasn't last night a dandy?
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1: 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Thomas, number 2,000 in the career of Sonny Gray.
2: It feels good to me to go to a place now where, you know what, it's easy to hate the Yankees. 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
3: Gray is making every Boston Red Sox fan's heart sing. Probably not the Yankees too much. A sweep, four games? Where has Sonny Gray been? Admittedly, I have no idea if this was his first time pitching on Boston Red Sox or if they just called him up. Like, what is going on here? The last place team just swept the first place team is what I am seeing. And it was quite a dandy for Sonny Gray. A no-hitter into the eighth inning, reaching 2,000 career strikeouts. That's awesome. Fantastic job, Sonny Gray and Boston Red Sox. Now, it does seem like they're 10 games away still. The Sox are, at least what this article is saying. So it doesn't look like the Yankees have much to worry about with them catching up to them, or do they? Is this a change? Is this the momentum the Sox needed to be, well, Boston Red Sox? We will see. Boston sweeps Yanks 4 in a row, 5-4 in 10 innings, and then the Mets lose again to the Phillies, 5-4. Now, Team USA plays next against Bosnia-Herzegovina in the round of 32 on Wednesday, July 1st, this Wednesday at 8 p.m. Eastern Time. The knockout stage match will take place at San Francisco Bay Area Stadium in Santa Clara, California.
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0: working for the man. Today, sunny skies, highs in the upper 80s. Tonight, clear skies, lows in the mid-60s. And then tomorrow, partly sunny skies with showers expected in the afternoon, highs in the upper 80s. That's right. That's what it is. And happy working for the man Monday.
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2: This is Sean Troll, and this is my general offering. I was at church recently and chatting with another brother in the bathroom when a young man came in, son of a member of our church. I know him well enough to say hi, but know his parents quite well. When this young man was done, he did something that caused me to stop him dead in his tracks. He headed straight for the door before heading to the sink, so I stopped him with a, "Hey, wash your hands." He wasn't embarrassed or offended in the least, smiled, and did just that. I told his dad, and he said, "Yep, we're telling him to do that all the time." Hence the lack of embarrassment. Romans chapter 15, verse 14. "And concerning you, my brothers and sisters, I myself also am convinced that you yourselves are full of goodness, filled with all knowledge, and able also to admonish one another." Are we able to admonish one another? Not washing one hands is one thing, but how about sin? If we see a brother or sister that we know struggling with sin, are we bold enough to gently, full of goodness, call them out on it? It could be a matter of life and death. And if we get called out on something by a loved one, can we respond the way my hygienically challenged young friend did and submit to the correction instead of getting offended? This has been a general manager offering from the Light Radio Network.
0: The Light of the Northeast.

Driving back to Jesus is victory in him. It's 7:32. It's the Susan and Levy Show on the Light Radio Network. You know, we are gearing up for a road trip. And one of the things I miss having for our road trips, we normally like rent a huge SUV because we've got a huge family. And so we'll rent a huge SUV and we'll go. And those are great. But one of the things I miss is that old camper that I grew up with. And on the back of it, my dad had put this huge decal on it, Victory in Jesus. Now, I'll tell you what, something about my dad, I'm so proud of the man he is because I wasn't. There was a time as a kid growing up where I, in fact, despised my dad. My dad fell into a lot of different sins, and one of those things that was hard for me is to see how he mistreated my mom. But, you know, I couldn't be prouder, and it's just such a juxtaposition of myself growing up, understanding life's complexities and the journey of prodigaling and how God is there to show us grace. And that there's not a condemnation for my dad anymore. Though he may have messed up royally in so many areas of faithfulness, I can look back and say, you know, Dad, you do have victory in Jesus. There was a time he would be driving that, and in his heart, in his mind, warring with that walk with Jesus. And yet I look back now and I think, you know, that might have been some of those prodigalings, some of the detours of his life that he drove that camper off and not reflecting that victory in Jesus. But little did I know that what was in the back of that victory in Jesus was up ahead, just a few detours away.

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2: 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If abortion is really all about choice, then shouldn't women have the choice to change their mind? Women deserve accurate information, compassionate care, and the freedom to change their mind if they want to pursue life for their child.
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2: 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Susan Post is actually gone for this week, and I'll be headed out myself on Wednesday. So you've got me solo for today and tomorrow, and then Wednesday, Thursday, Friday, Susan and I recorded, pre-recorded, so many different good segments celebrating this 4th of July, 250th anniversary celebration. We've got a lot of good content this week and throughout. 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Text me, let me know what you think the answer is to this one. Now, because I'm flying solo, I've just got one NSYNC, and this is a word association. The theme being this month's life-changing moment for our family. That's right. 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Here's the three words. Encourage. Wings. Gone. Once again, encourage. 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

Oh, Jesus makes the darkness tremble. Yes, we do have a winner for this NSYNC Monday here on the Susan and Levy Show. A congratulations to Susan from Ashulot for getting a bullseye on the answer for this NSYNC. Now, the NSYNC, the word association game, went like this. Under the heading of this month's life-changing moment for our family, the three word association words were encourage, wings, and gone. Encourage, wings, and gone. Susan from Ashulot said, your second son leaving home to go get married. That's right. In fact, it is our son, Gabriel, who is pursuing courtship and to a very lovely lady that loves Jesus with all of her heart out in California. That's right. I'll be moving him back to California and keep our family in prayer because this is so such a time of excitement. And we're so proud of our son, Gabriel. But there is that hole that we are asking for the Lord to fill because, boy, it is so hard to see them go.

0: From the Christian News Radio Network, I'm Jim Miller. House Speaker Mike Johnson says he's sending the bipartisan housing bill to President Trump today. Johnson made the comment during an appearance on Fox Sunday Morning Futures after Trump canceled the planning signing of the bill last week. Legislation meant to cut away some of the red tape and make it easier to build homes sailed through the House and Senate. And was set to be signed by Trump last week before that ceremony was canceled. U.S. has launched 10 attacks targeting multiple Iranian targets. The latest airstrikes came after Iran hit both Kuwait and Bahrain. News Nation contributor Zach Schoenfeld is following developments.
1: U.S. Central Command says that it struck 10 Iranian military targets in this operation. Central Command in the statement saying that Iran was, quote, given a chance to honor the ceasefire agreement, but elected not to. Now, the president himself also chimed in on this operation last night on Truth Social. He said that these strikes specifically targeted Iranian missile and drone storage locations, as well as coastal radar sites.
0: President Trump posting a new warning on Truth Social, saying it's possible Iran will never learn and the U.S. may be forced to militarily complete the job it started. A dangerous heat wave scorching much of the U.S. ahead of the 4th of July holiday. Forecasting millions across the central and eastern U.S. will see temps climb of the 90s or above, with humidity pushing the heat index into the triple digits. Record highs are expected across the region, with cities from Minneapolis and Chicago to St. Louis, Memphis, and Philadelphia among those under heat alerts. Department of Homeland Security Secretary Mark Wayne Mullen told lawmakers last Thursday that Mexican cartels remain a major national security threat to the nation's southern border. News Nation's Allie Bradley has that story.
2: The Plaza is a cartel-controlled territory where criminal organizations oversee and profit from activities like human smuggling and drug trafficking. Sources say that a migrant will generally pay a Plaza boss once and get three tries to cross into the United States. Now, Mullen told lawmakers the cartel remain a major national security threat and argued the border wall helps funnel illegal crossings into predictable locations.
0: DHS has awarded billions of dollars in contracts to build additional sections of the border wall. TSA bracing to screen nearly 19 million air travelers across the 4th of July holiday period. A TSA senior official says security checkpoints are fully staffed and prepared to welcome these travelers and handle the large passenger volumes during the June 30th through July 6th period. Well, as Netflix prepares to launch its own version of Little House on the Prairie, one of its actors has a simple message for skeptical fans. Give it a chance. First season of Netflix's Reimagine Little House on the Prairie debuts July 9th. It follows the lives of Charles, Caroline, Laura, Mary, and Carrie Ingalls as they build a life on the American frontier based on the Laura Ingalls Wilder classic book series. From Christian News Radio Network, I'm Jim Miller. To hear this and other reports on demand, visit ChristianNewsRadio.org.
3: Hello, this is Pastor Don of Christ Redeemer Church. Welcome to the Kingdom Perspective. One of the marks of a church ought to be loving hospitality. Listen to what Paul says in his letter to the church in Rome. In chapter 12, he begins laying out the gospel and how it transforms us. He says, "Let love be without hypocrisy. Be devoted to one another in brotherly love. Give preference to one another in honor, not lagging behind in diligence, contributing to the needs of the saints, practicing hospitality." Now, this hospitality is not what you think. It's not impressing others with your well-kept home or your fine selection of food and wine. If that were the case, very few of us could do it. Rather, it is sharing your life and material resources with one another. It is making others feel at home in your home and with your stuff. It's letting others, particularly your fellow Christians, inside, beyond the margins of your life. It is welcoming them in and caring for them so that the body of Christ grows in love. Now, this is exactly what you see in the description of the early church in the book of Acts. Quote, "All those who had believed were together and they had all things in common, and they began selling their property and possessions and were sharing them with all as any might have need. And the congregation of those who believed were of one heart and soul, and not one of them claimed that anything belonging to him was his own, but all things were common property to them." Now, such radical hospitality grows naturally in those who've experienced Jesus's hospitality. But more often than not, this radical hospitality grows as a process. Therefore, listen, it's very important for us to be patient with ourselves in that process, and especially with one another. And that's something to think about from the Kingdom Perspective.
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the sweetness of the still small hours of the night. It's 8:05. It's the Susan and Levy Show on the Light Radio Network. Road trips. You know, road trips have always been a fun outing for me and my family. And like, not anything like, okay, our destination has to be grandiose. It's got to be some, you know, huge thing, some money draining thing. No, just going out and visiting other family and, you know, taking a drive for hours on end. That's always been something that we've cherished as a family. And, you know, I've got so many different good memories. One of the best memories I have for my road trips is when my kids were so small, so tiny in their car seats and driving. When this guy years ago, I was a night owl. So like we would leave my mom's house in Central California to go back to our house in Southern California, which was about a 4 to 5 hour drive. And we would leave sometimes like at 8 p.m. So not getting back until, you know, 1 or sometimes even 2 in the morning. I loved those trips. Because normally the way it worked is we'd get on the road and everybody would be like, we had so much fun, blah, blah, blah. And then slowly the car would just fall silent. And it would just be this drive from Central California, which is beautiful agriculture, you know, terrain and landscape, and some beautiful mountains, mountain ranges, the Sierras, just a beautiful drive from Central California to Southern California into the desert. The desert has its own beauty, but, you know, those small hours in the morning, in the night, where you're just driving and you just hear, I'll say my wife's purring. And then my kids snoring, and I'd look back and I'd see how precious they are just entrusting dad with safely getting to destination, where we needed to go through all the loops and turns. And we had to go through canyons and different things. But I remember those small moments and thinking, this is so great. Like being a parent, this is what it's all about. Just taking in the preciousness of who they are and this time in their life. And now as we look at our life changing with one of our sons leaving the home for his own start to his life and eventually being a dad. Parents, you new parents out there. Oh, soak up those wee small hours of the morning. I know it's been said a million times before, but boy, life drives by quick.

0: Ben Fuller singing that truth. If I got Jesus, I've got it all. It's 8:12. It's the Susan and Levy Show on the Light Radio Network. You know what time it is.
1: The Redcoats are coming! The Redcoats are coming!
0: So, question for all you Massachusetts natives. Where in the sunny gray have the Sox been? And question for you Yanks. Wasn't last night a dandy?
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2: It feels good to me to go to a place now where, you know what, it's easy to hate the Yankees. 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
3: No! He was a wild thing last night, striking out his 2,000th strikeout against the New York Yankees, his bitter rival. Bitter would be a good word to describe Sonny Gray. Once pitching for the Yankees, and then this season coming on, well, going to, I believe it was Cincinnati, and then coming to the Boston Red Sox. But why have they not been just playing Sonny Gray and just pitching him? Goes into this sweep. That's right. The Yankees just got swept by what some have said, maybe not me, but some have said is the worst team in baseball right now. Boston Red Sox not having their year, and yet they just swept the New York Yankees, one of, if not the best team of baseball. There's something in the formula here that maybe is it hubris? Is it pride and arrogance of the evil empire, the Yankees, that led to their downfall? Did they come in just thinking they were going to coast through? Boy, did they get the shock of their life. That's right. A fun fact. It was the first time since 1963 the Yankees were held hitless through the first four innings of three straight games. Great job, Boston Red Sox. And maybe if you continue this route, we do see a wild card spot and then maybe even a world champion, World Series championship trophy, you know, hoisting and champagne going everywhere. Could we see it in Beantown? Hey, you know what? Anything is possible because they just swept the Yanks. Four in a row, 5-4 in 10 innings. So the Yankees show they have some fight. And Mets lose again to the Phillies, 5-4. No surprise there. And Team USA plays next against Bosnia and Herzegovina in the round of 32 on this Wednesday, July 1st at 8 p.m. Eastern Time. This knockout match will take place at the San Francisco Bay Area Stadium in Santa Clara, California.
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5: In the rom-com Voicemails for Isabel, now streaming on Netflix, the meet-cute situation that brings two people together might better be called a meet-sad. Jill has lost her beloved sister, Izzy, but Jill can't quite let go, and so she keeps leaving her sister long voicemails about her life. By now, of course, Izzy's phone number has migrated to a guy named Wes, who listens to all those messages and falls in love with Jill before he meets her, which he soon does. Voicemails for Isabel has some undeniably sweet moments, but less than sweet are the ways this PG-13 story pushes the boundaries of that rating, most notably for language and suggestive content. So we're giving it a 2.5 out of 5 for family friendliness. You can read the full review at PluggedIn.com/radio. I'm Adam Holtz for Plugged In by Focus on the Family.
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0: a good Monday to be working for the man. Today, sunny blue skies with highs in the upper 80s. Tonight, clear skies with lows in the mid-60s. Now, tomorrow is a different story. Partly sunny skies with thunderstorms in the afternoon. Highs in the upper 80s. Maybe not such a great time to be working for the man tomorrow with the upper 80s. To me, the upper 80s is literally like triple digits for me. That aside, guess what? It's a good day working for the man. Working for the man. Working for the man. 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

Sometimes I feel like I just keep pretending, and I'm slowly going out of my mind.

connection in concert with you. It's 8:30. It's the Susan and Levy Show with some thoughts about this last Friday night concert at the Allison Ide concert. You know, best times here at the Light, aside from Susan and I hamming it up in the mornings, is fellowshipping with you. Whether it is our remote events where Susan and I go out and do remote morning shows, which we've got coming up. If you are from Brattleboro or surrounding areas, we would love to see you at Agape Church July 15th. That's Wednesday, July 15th. It's going to be amazing. It's going to be some fun. But the fellowship this last Friday was so cool because a lot of you ended up coming up and we ended up talking some cracking jokes, which I just love that bit. And then some really deep conversations. And those are always the moving and the most touching for me because I continue to learn and grow in my walk with Jesus. And one of the ways is through you, from being sharpened, being uplifted and encouraged, as we hope that the Susan and Levy Show and the Light Radio Network does for you. You know, I heard Allison Ide bringing. I heard that she brought it, and then I heard her bringing it in the VIP experience. Now, if you haven't been to a Light Radio Network concert, the VIP experience, I do believe it's such treasure to be able to pay that extra money to get those VIP tickets. Okay, I'm done selling it. You guys get it. For those of you who have had the VIP experience, you know it is such a blessing to be able to experience that additional, because that's where the artists really get personal. You know, like when Alice and I came out for the VIP experience, she just sat down right in front of everybody on the big subwoofer box there, instead of like standing up and like being all ceremonial about it. No, she just got like, hey, we're sitting on the couch now, let's talk. And it was so cool to see the interaction between her and some of the people there. And one in particular really caught my ear and my attention. One listener started out her question.

question to Allison Ide with, hey, Allison, have you ever had anybody ask you or tell you that your music saved their life? Because it did mine. Like you could hear a pin drop for sure. It was so awesome. To see what happened next, Allison just got right up and she went and hugged this lady. And I could tell this lady was weeping. So incredible to see that experience and to see the power of God move. And, you know, I believe every experience when God's people come together in the name of Jesus, that big things can happen. Strongholds can be torn down. And one of those ways is by just completely taking away church lines, you know, to say, you know what, it's not just churches coming together, but one church from all denominations together under one roof to lift up the name of Jesus and defeat the darkness by the word of testimony. And so many good testimonies throughout. It's a wonderful experience, that we will be announcing shortly for another concert coming. Now, I have not gotten the official green light yet to tell you exactly when and where and with whom. But of course, we've always got things that we're trying to bring. And, you know, one of those like additionals that I love about working here at The Light is the heart of The Light to bring these concerts to you. You know, many people have asked, like, why don't you have some of these huge names? Money. It's extremely expensive to bring some of the very, very top, you know, on the stage all the time, like someone like Phil Wickham. Like, forget about it. But we try with our best and our utmost to bring you the quality as well as bringing the truth in somebody who's got a passion for Jesus at an affordable price. And that's something I have seen throughout is the heart of the ticket prices. These tickets are the cheapest I have ever seen in my life for concerts. And that's courtesy of our general manager, Sean Trollen, who's got a heart to see the gospel be brought to not only believers and strengthened, but then the encouragement of seeing others. And we all share that. That's something we share all together here at The Light, is to see people strengthened in their walk or come to saving faith in Jesus. You guys, get ready, because who we're bringing next, you're not going to want to miss. And you can always go to thelightradio.net and get your tickets there. And I would encourage you, those who are listening, and say, The Light is awesome. This is a ministry God is using powerfully. I've been to those concerts. One guy, actually, with his daughter, cool guy. Wow, just a really good time talking with this guy this last Friday. He brought his daughter. He believes in what these concerts are doing so much. He brought his daughter all the way from Jersey Shore. He said it took him 7 hours to get up to Jericho. Incredible. Amazing. But I was going to go back to, if you do feel encouraged by the Light Radio Network ministry, please do partner with us by going to thelightradio.net. 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

0: I just want to thank everyone at the light for being faithful, and it's a wonderful station. I listen to nothing else. I love the shows. Just been a really, really big help in my life, and I thank every one of you, and I truly pray you reach your goal and 10 times that. And thank you sincerely. This is Sharon.
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2: 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This is only a test.

0: This has been a test of the emergency alert system. 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

Alert! The Bettencourts are about to go on a road trip. You know what? I love road trips, and our family loves road trips. But there have been disasters known to take place, such as our dogs losing control of themselves and things going everywhere inside the car and making a total mess and detouring our plans. And we've got a long road trip ahead of us, like hours. Like, I believe the total runtime is like 16-hour drive ahead of us. So we are, you know, gearing up for that. And that's in conjunction with the two most precious angels in the world, near and dear to me and my wife's heart. My wife being the most precious to me on this earth. But the two granddaughters of mine. Now, they are true and true Bettencourt granddaughters, and they reflect their dad in many ways. One of those ways is sometimes hurling. You know, I love my kids, and I love being dad and grandpa, but some of those things that are probably on the list of, yeah, I don't care for, is them hurling in the car when we've got a long road trip with a destination time. And when you're just like, you're just so exhausted. I remember one time with our oldest Simeon in the car, and he was still like, I think he was like 1.5. And we're going up the Grapevine in Southern California. For those of you who know what that is, basically the 5 freeway, it goes up this like narrow canyon, basically going from where you have Bakersfield and just this dust bowl in a way to then the desert of LA through this canyon. And so we're going up it and our car's, you know, huffing and puffing. And it's like probably midnight at this point, because we had a long drive visiting family in Central California. And so we're going up the Grapevine, and all of a sudden we hear, and we look back, and Simeon is not only throwing up all over himself, but he is throwing up over every single one of what we had, like luggage and everything. And we're like, oh, poor guy. And so we just knew, okay, well, that cleanup job's going to detour our time of just getting home. Like when you can just see it, when you can just feel bed and you can just feel the pillow and that's all you want to feel. And then you've got that. So prayer for the Bettencourt family that there is not that. I ask that in all the challenges that we will face inevitably, because they always come, please not that, Lord. Well, I hope you had a good morning here on the Susan and Levy Show, having fun with us as we have our countdown to the 4th of July. Where are you going? Love to hear from you. 802-878-8885. You can text our Trinity Construction text line. Let us know what your plans for the 4th are, and maybe any unique. Do you guys have any like first times for you and your family? Something you're going to go excursion off to? Love to hear it. Once again, 802-878-8885. In the name of Jesus, go forth, shine your light for Jesus, and Lord willing, I will be back tomorrow morning at 6:30 for an extremely wonderful Testing Tuesday on our countdown to the 4th. Have a blessed day.

0: Welcome to Breakpoint, a daily look at an ever-changing culture through the lens of unchanging truth. For the Colson Center, I'm John Stone Street. As a recent Substack post from children's rights advocacy group Them Before Us accurately summarized, the decision that was issued 11 years ago in a Obergefell v. Hodges, quote, did more than mandate marriage licenses for same-sex couples. In fact, what it did was redefine marriage in law. And redefining marriage redefines parenthood. Once husbands and wives become optional in marriage, mothers and fathers become optional in parenthood, eroding the right every child has to their own mother and father, end quote. Thus, the Obergefell decision marked yet a further stage in the evolution of one of the core ideas of the sexual revolution, that men and women are interchangeable, not only in rights, but also in social roles, and also even in reality itself. A legal decision of this magnitude inevitably will shape the cultural imagination, defining down the essential differences between men and women, husbands and wives, and mothers and fathers, as if those differences were mere cultural constructs. And ever since, we've been served up a narrative that the social innovation of so-called same-sex marriage is a settled matter both in culture and in law. But what if it isn't? A new poll conducted by the Decision Company of 1,200 conservative and moderate likely voters found that a significant majority believe, and I quote, children matter, mothers matter, fathers matter, and children's needs should come before adult desires, end quote. According to the data, the narrative that even social and political conservatives these days actually want so-called same-sex marriage and consider it to be settled law is actually unsubstantiated conjecture. As Josh Hammer, a senior editor-at-large at Newsweek and host of The Josh Hammer Show, put it, quote, this poll exposes the growing disconnect between elite cultural narratives and the convictions of conservative and moderate voters. Despite years of messaging from the media, academia, and corporate America, these voters continue to affirm a fundamental belief. Whenever possible, children should be raised by and connected to both their mother and father. At a time when the center-right is often portrayed as fractured, this survey reveals remarkable unity around a principle that should never have become controversial. The rights and needs of children deserve to come before adult desires, end quote. Among the findings of this survey is that 96% of these voters say it's important for a child to be raised with both an involved mother and an involved father. 82% agree that no child should be deliberately denied a mother or a father. 78% agree that when a child's needs conflict with an adult's desires, the child's needs should come first. 66% reject the claim that being raised by same-sex parents is no different for a child than being raised by an adoptive mother and father. And 63% of those surveyed agreed that children are harmed when they lose their mother or father to be raised in a same-sex household. Obergefell is not the first or only time the court has gotten such an important decision so wrong. And like in the past, the moral failure of something like Obergefell is an expression of bad anthropology. But also, like in the past, this is not a theoretical mess we've gotten ourselves in. For children everywhere, it's personal. We owe it to them to tell the truth. 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
14: Hey, it's Susan. The light word for today is from Psalm 4, verse 8. Makes me so thankful that we have safety when we know the Lord. It says, in peace I will lie down and sleep. For you alone, Lord, make me dwell in safety.

0: at that code, don't we, those requirements? And, you know, my friend Gary can sure tell us about that. We were spending some time together, and he told me this compelling story. He was in New York City some time ago at a uptown, upscale restaurant, elegant, exclusive, famous, and rated 5-star for its exceptional steaks. Well, Gary's a meat man from the Midwest, and so when he visited New York, he just had to try out this restaurant. He called, made reservations, and being the relaxed, laid-back guy from the Midwest that he is, he went ahead to the restaurant without a coat or a tie. When he arrived at the front door, the maitre d' greeted him warmly and then gently pulled him aside and whispered, "Sir, I am sorry, but you cannot enter here without the proper attire. Coat and tie are required." Unbeknownst to my short-sleeved friend, the upscale New York restaurant had strict rules. Gary looked around and he sighed, glancing wantingly at the mahogany walls, the crystal, the china, silver, the elaborate menu listing every kind of steak. But as he sighed and turned to leave, the maitre d' said, wait one moment, and then he gestured toward the coat check window. "Sir, we cannot violate our code," the maitre d' said, "but we can help you meet it. May we provide this for you?" And then the man held up a medium-sized jacket and tie. Gary confided to me later that at first the restaurant's rules miffed him, but his attitude really changed when he saw how the management bent over backward to make provisions for those who could not meet their requirements. As Gary slipped into his borrowed clothes, he was profusely thankful. The thoughtful gesture not only ennobled the maitre d' and his staff, but made my friend respect that restaurant code all the more. Revelation 19, verse 9 announces, "Blessed are those who are invited to the wedding supper of the Lamb." But then it says the banquet has an important requirement. We must be clothed in righteousness. It's the written code, reflecting the highest of standards. Trouble is, it's impossible for flesh and blood to attain. Yet, rather than bend the standard to accommodate us, which is another impossibility, God, oh my goodness, God, takes an even higher, more glorious road. He ennobles himself by providing the righteousness of Jesus Christ as a covering for sinful humanity. God is magnified in our eyes when Revelation 19 goes on to say, "Fine linen, bright and clean, was given her to wear." The fine linen stands for the righteous acts of the saints. In darker moments, your flesh may resent the requirements of the law. It's understandable for the flesh to feel that way. But your generous God has taken it upon himself to provide for you a coat and tie, as it were, without compromising the written code.
1: So, friend, let's celebrate that fact as you wear the righteousness of Christ. In our natural state, you and I do not deserve a seat at the banquet. But we can thank God for providing us clothes of righteousness. Because of him, you and I have a place. We have a seat. And boy, aren't we grateful. God bless you today, friend, and thanks for listening.
2: You've turned on the light. Today, sunny blue skies with highs in the upper 80s. Tonight, clear skies with lows in the mid-60s. Tomorrow, partly sunny skies with thunderstorms in the afternoon. Highs in the upper 80s. 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We pray you have a very blessed Monday and keep shining for Jesus.
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4: Welcome to 15 Minutes in the Word with New York Times bestselling author Joyce Meyer. On today's program, Joyce will be teaching from her series, Healthy Living, Spirit, Soul, and Body. Jesus didn't come to save and restore only part of us. He came to restore our whole entire being. We are spirit. We have a soul. We live in a body. Each needs proper care in order for us to live an abundant, healthy life. 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
5: All right, open up your Bible to 1 Thessalonians chapter 5 and verse 23. Father, we thank you for the word today and just need a lot of grace today on me as a speaker and on those that are listening. In Jesus' name, amen. Well, I'm doing a series this weekend about how to be healthy spirit, soul, and body. Jesus didn't just come for a part of us. He came to restore the whole entire

0: Yeah. And in 1 Thessalonians 5:23, it says, "Now may the God of peace himself sanctify you through and through, separate you from profane things, make you pure and holy, consecrated to God. And may your spirit and your soul and your body," please notice, "your spirit, your soul, and your body be found preserved sound and complete and found blameless at the coming of our Lord Jesus Christ." Now, I think a lot of times that we think that our bodies are just ours to do whatever we want to with, and we just think we can abuse them and mistreat them and do whatever we want to do, and it just doesn't matter. But I want to tell you that it does matter. And last night we talked about spiritual wholeness. I told you I wasn't going to tell you what I was going to teach in each session because I know people might think, well, I don't think I need that one. I can tell you about tonight and tomorrow because we all need that. I'm going to talk tonight about your mental health and tomorrow about your emotional health. But this morning we're talking about your body. And if you think, well, I don't really want to hear that, well, it's too bad. God got you here to this session, and we prayed that the people who needed what I'm going to say today would be here. And, you know, if you're in great physical shape and you do everything right to take care of yourself and you feel wonderful, then you can just sit there today and just, amen, amen, amen. But probably there's more people here today that don't feel good than those that do. Listen, when my mom was my age, she had already been on a walker for 5 years. And you say, well, you know, I don't think she could help that. Well, I think she could have done a lot of it if she would have known what to have done. For one thing, she would have stood up to my dad and not let him abuse me. Then she wouldn't have been loaded down with guilt all of her life, which also takes a toll on your health. And she would have done better things to take care of herself. But there was not a lot of knowledge years ago about how to take care of your health. For one thing, we didn't have all the stress and the pressure coming against us years ago that people do today. But let me tell you something. Today, if you don't go the extra mile to take care of yourself, your physical body will break down under the strain of just being alive. Can anybody say amen to that? And years ago, food was healthier. A lot of people, they grew their food and they ate better food and it wasn't full of hormones and pesticides and on and on and on and on and on. So we need to do things to combat that. And I'm going to say a couple things to you today that you may go away thinking, well, I don't know if I agree with that or not. But I actually, how many of you know the Bible says to know what is right to do and to do it not, it's sin? That's a scripture. Okay? I didn't make that up. That's a scripture. If you know what's right to do and you don't do it, it's sin. So there are sins of omission, just like there are sins of commission. There are things that we commit that are sinful, and there are things that we omit out of our lives that are also sinful. So if you say, well, I know I need to get more sleep, but I just don't. Thank you. The one or two people that are going to like this can talk to me today. Well, you know, to be honest with you, I'd probably rather just not do this because I could just talk about how much God loves you and everybody clap and cheer and think it was the most wonderful thing ever. But I can't stand to see people dragging themselves around feeling bad all the time. When you don't feel good, you're grouchy. When you don't feel good, it's easier to get angry. It's harder to pray. It's harder to hear from God. So to think that your body doesn't affect your spiritual life is totally wrong, because I can tell you the truth. If you feel lousy all the time, you are probably not going to end up doing all that God wants you to do with and in and through your life. You say, well, I don't feel good, sister, and I'm praying for God to heal me. Well, you know what I found? And I mean, I have seen this so like shockingly in the last year. A lot of times when we pray for God to do something or to fix something, he gives us something to do. But we miss that part. We want God to do everything for us. I started praying January, I wrote it in my journal, January of 15. And I wrote in my journal, God, I'm too tired. I need more energy. Let me tell you something. It takes a lot of energy to do what I'm doing up here. You may not think that, but it does. And to do the study, to do the travel, and I'm not 25 anymore. So, you know, the older you get, it takes, you got to take better care of yourself. And so I said, God, please, I need more energy. Well, shortly after that, I got a desire to start walking for exercise. Well, in the last 6 months, I walked 950 miles. Now, yeah, and hey, ladies, I lost 17 pounds doing it, so that's not bad either. You'd be surprised what a good walk will do for you. And it's a great time to pray, to be out by myself. Now, it takes me an hour and a half, but it's an investment in my future. It's an investment in the call of God on my life. I feel so much better than I did before, but God didn't just zap me with energy. Come on, you got to get this. If you don't, you're going to be sitting around praying for stuff your whole life that God is just not going to do if you don't do your part. And you know what? We've got lots of beautiful young people here today. And yeah, you probably feel pretty good. But I want to tell you something that you may not have come to grips with yet. You will get older. Every year that passes by, you will get older. And maybe you're 25 to do it today and you think, I don't want to hear about how to take care of myself. I get 3 hours sleep a night. That's all I need. Well, oh yeah, I live on potato chips and soda pop. I'm cool. I feel good, you know. And you're tapping all day on your machines and doing all your stuff. But let me tell you something. You are spending tomorrow's health. Did you hear what I said? You're spending tomorrow's help. You're robbing from tomorrow, and you're using today. You're using up today what you won't have when you get older, and then you'll say, I wish I would have, but then it'll be too late. Okay, I prayed a lot for today. Now, 1 Corinthians 9:24. I mean, I wouldn't dare say this unless I could back it up in scripture, so here we go. Do you not know that in a race, all the runners compete, but only one receives the prize? So run your race that you may lay hold of the prize and make it yours. Now, we're not running to get a trophy. But he was using an example from sports to make a spiritual point. Dave does that all the time. Football example, baseball example, golf example. It's amazing how spiritual sports are. That's what they tell me anyway. And so Paul was using an example of runners competing in a race. And we are running a race that, I don't know about you, but I want to finish my race. I love, and I don't mean just, you know, get old and die. I mean, I want to do what God has called me to do until I breathe the very last breath that I have on this earth. I don't want to get old and just sit somewhere and feel bad all the time. Jesus came that we might have life and have it more abundantly. And that means to be vibrant and energetic and passionate and full of zeal and to have energy. Yeah. Well, I wish I felt that way. Well, you want to walk 950 miles with me the next 6 months? And that, you know, that's not all there is to it. I'm not trying to make too big of a deal out of what I'm doing. It doesn't really matter to me what you do, but you need to move. The point is you've got to move. Now, maybe you've got a job where you get lots of exercise, and that's good. Maybe you're involved in a lot of sports, and you get lots of exercise. But we have all these little joints in our body because they're supposed to move. And if you don't keep them moving, one of these days they're going to go, Amen? Now, you know, Arthur likes to come and visit all of us when we get older. And so they say, oh, well, you're getting a little arthritis there. And, you know, any good doctor will tell you the best thing you can do when you first start feeling that kind of stuff is to get more movement and keep those joints moving. Don't just decide, well, I guess I need a walker and I'm just going to go through life and not be able to move. You know, we're responsible to take care of my 90-year-old aunt. We've got a lot of longevity in our bloodline, so I'm telling you, I'm going to be around for a while. My grandfather was 102 when he died, and he didn't even take care of himself, so I don't know, I may be 120, who knows? And she's 90, and she's just, I mean, she can't walk, she's in a walker, she's incontinent, she basically just lays in a bed all day long, and I just think, I wish when she was younger. Now, you know, I'm not saying that people don't get sick, and I'm not saying that you can't do something about everything, but if she would have known to do some things when she was younger, she might be doing better. Now, how many of you think there are some things that we can do about some things? I mean, there's some things you can't do. I've got some kind of the skin on my forearms is real thin, and they say it's an aging thing. I hate that word.
1: God's word is filled with guidelines for good health, and anyone who follows them will experience good results. So let's learn to obey what he tells us and start being disciplined. Hebrews 12:11 says, no discipline seems pleasant at the time, but painful. Later on, however, it produces a harvest of righteousness and peace for those who have been trained by it. Discipline now pays off later, so we shouldn't gamble with our health. Be an investor instead, going the extra mile to take care of ourselves.
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4: I'll never forget those early morning seminars in Haiti. We were in Port-au-Prince, the capital city, and we were doing a youth crusade there. And every morning at 6 a.m., they offered 4 seminars in the National Gymnasium to any teenagers who wanted to come. Did I mention to you 6 a.m.? Yeah. First of all, I was amazed at how many teenagers showed up. I mean, they met in the balcony of the gym in one of the corners with their leader. So 4 corners, 4 leaders, 4 teachers. They had to sit on solid concrete steps that formed the benches for seating up there. They asked me to do a 2-hour seminar. Now listen, tell the speaker to please do a 2-hour seminar. He's got no problem. It's the 5-minute ones that are hard, like this program. So for 2 hours, I taught teenagers the Bible. They took notes. They asked questions. Would you believe I was the first one to be done? The other 3 seminars were still going on. What do you think those teenagers did? They ran, each of them, to another corner, hoping they might be able to catch a little bit of another seminar before it ended. I had just met believers who couldn't get enough. Just like us, right? Not necessarily. I'm Ron Hutchcraft, and I want to have a word with you today about spiritually hungry, spiritually starving. So our word for today from the Word of God comes from Matthew chapter 5 and verse 6. Jesus talks about appetite. Blessed are those who hunger and thirst for righteousness, for they will be filled. Jesus seems to be saying satisfied people are those who have a hearty spiritual appetite. You want the restlessness in your heart to be cured? Then have a great spiritual appetite. Be hungry for spiritual things. That's a sign of health, right? Appetite? Now, our appetite is often in stark contrast with the rest of God's kids around the world who can't wait to get more. My pastor went to India. He was told, be sure you speak for at least an hour. He said, no problem. But we live in a microwave society. Everything's got to be quick and instant. Boy, you'd better be done speaking by noon, buddy, because I think God goes off duty then. 20-minute message, please. 30-minute message, please. That's all we can handle. We try to see what the minimum number of Christian meetings is we can get to in a week. Can we get this down to just Sunday morning? And can we get it down to maybe, 60 minutes at most? Maybe we could have one-minute devotions. I could just pull a quick little devotional off the shelf, and I want it to be not more than one page, and I want it to be prepackaged, and I'd like to get through it fast. Instead of taking leadership in Christian service, could I just write a check? You see what we've done? We've created a streamlined spirituality, a minimal commitment of time, a minimal commitment of me. Let's go through the motions. I'll meet my obligations, I'll do my duty, I'll check the boxes, and then I'll get on with the stuff that really matters. Can you imagine a couple in love saying, hey, can we keep our time together short? No, when you're in love, you can't get enough of that other person. I wonder, have we left our first love for Jesus? Check your appetite. If you're trying to fit church and Bible and prayer and service into the tightest possible time slots, maybe it's time to go for a checkup. For a cold, cold heart. David said in Psalm 42, where can I go and meet with God? My heart pants for those, Lord. Is it time to say, Lord, give me an insatiable appetite for you? Maybe you want to unstreamline the God time in your life and grow beyond the point of how short can we make this? And grow to the point where you can say, Lord, I can't get enough of you.
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6: 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Only Butch has joined the Bones of Wrath. 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
7: I open the door and I walk through it, and he opens another one and I walk through that one.
8: Hi, I'm Mark Gothier with Crew and Making Your Life Count. Sometimes discovering your life's purpose comes at a turning point, a moment when faith becomes real and personal. That's exactly what happened for Pastor Louis Giglio.
7: Life is lived to the full when it's lived for God's glory. My story, I grew up in a great church in Atlanta, Georgia. I came to know the Lord at a young age, but like a lot of people, I still had that crossroads moment of, wanting to have it both ways. And all that came to a head for me as a freshman in college at Georgia State University. And I made a decision that night that I was going to follow Jesus. And I was already probably a believer of faith in Christ, but it wasn't an adult decision to choose the pathway of following Jesus.
8: From a childhood of faith to a defining decision in college, that moment shifted everything, and it opened the door for a new calling, a purpose greater than personal ambition.
7: That was a turning point for me, and it wasn't too long after that that my dream of being a professional tennis player went down the tubes. That was never going to happen anyway, but I was clinging to, you know, some vague concept that that could be a reality. And in that little window of time, just very powerfully and personally, God called me, awakened my heart to his purpose for my life, which was to communicate the gospel to my generation.
8: Knowing Jesus changes everything. From your identity to your purpose, life is lived to the fullest when it's lived for God's glory. Explore what that means for you at cru.org/life.
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10: Life's journey has more twists and turns than a roller coaster at midnight. Take a wrong turn and you'll go hurtling off the rails. Hi, I'm Bernie Diamond and welcome again to Fresh. On average, we make around 500 conscious decisions a day. So, in an average human lifetime, we'll make over 13 million conscious decisions. Let's assume that 95% of those are inconsequential. And although they can have a cumulative effect, I'm sure you'll agree that 10,000 decisions to eat junk food will have an impact. Let's set them aside for a moment and go with the 5%, the 650,000 moderate to important decisions that you'll make in your life. Now, let's optimistically assume that you get 95% of them right and just 5% wrong. That's still 32,500 moderate to important mistakes, more than enough to ruin a life, which goes a long way to explaining why so many people experience so little joy. King David had more life and death twists and turns than we'll ever experience. Yet this is what he said to God, Psalm 16, verse 11. You show me the path of life. In your presence there is fullness of joy. In your right hand are pleasures forevermore. Imagine that you draw so close to God, on such intimate speaking terms with him, that he shows you the path to take in each decision, at every twist and turn. What would that mean for you? David knew the answer, fullness of joy and pleasures forevermore. God's joy begins in his presence. It's complete, it's eternal, and it doesn't depend on your circumstances. Go on, draw close to him and let him fill you with his joy. That's God's word, fresh for you today. Yeah, I am so passionate about seeing you live in the victory over your sin and circumstances that Jesus died and rose again to give you. So let me encourage you to subscribe to our YouTube channel at ChristianityWorks.tv. I'd love to share more of God's word with you because the word of God is alive and active. It is the power to transform your life. Amen? Again, you'll find our YouTube channel at ChristianityWorks.tv. May you be blessed as you receive his word.
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13: From the Christian News Radio Network, I'm Jim Miller. House Speaker Mike Johnson says he's sending the bipartisan housing bill to President Trump today. Johnson made the comment during an appearance on Fox Sunday Morning Futures after Trump canceled the planning signing of the bill last week. Legislation meant to cut away some of the red tape and make it easier to build homes sailed through the House and Senate, and was set to be signed by Trump last week before that ceremony was canceled. U.S. has launched 10 attacks targeting multiple Iranian targets. The latest airstrikes came after Iran hit both Kuwait and Bahrain. News Nation contributor Zach Schoenfeld is following developments.
14: U.S. Central Command says that it struck 10 Iranian military targets in this operation. Central Command in the statement saying that Iran was, quote, given a chance to honor the ceasefire agreement, but elected not to. Now, the president himself also chimed in on this operation last night on Truth Social. He said that these strikes specifically targeted Iranian missile and drone storage locations, as well as coastal radar sites.
13: President Trump posting a new warning on Truth Social, saying it's possible Iran will never learn and the U.S. may be forced to militarily complete the job it started. A dangerous heat wave scorching much of the U.S. ahead of the 4th of July holiday. Forecasting millions across the central and eastern U.S. will see temps climb of the 90s or above, with humidity pushing the heat index into the triple digits. Record highs are expected across the region, with cities from Minneapolis and Chicago to St. Louis, Memphis, and Philadelphia among those under heat alerts. Department of Homeland Security Secretary Mark Wayne Mullen told lawmakers last Thursday that Mexican cartels remain a major national security threat to the nation's southern border. News Nation's Allie Bradley has that story.
15: La Plaza is a cartel-controlled territory where criminal organizations oversee and profit from activities like human smuggling and drug trafficking. Sources say that a migrant will generally pay a Plaza boss once and get three tries to cross into the United States. Now, Mullen told lawmakers the cartels remain a major national security threat and argued the border wall helps funnel illegal crossings into predictable locations.
13: DHS has awarded billions of dollars in contracts to build additional sections of the border wall. TSA racing to screen nearly 19 million air travelers across the 4th of July holiday period. A TSA senior official says security checkpoints are fully staffed and prepared to welcome these travelers and handle the large passenger volumes during the June 30th through July 6th period. Well, as Netflix prepares to launch its own version of Little House on the Prairie, one of its actors has a simple message for skeptical fans. Give it a chance. First season of Netflix's reimagined Little House on the Prairie debuts July 9th. It follows the lives of Charles, Caroline, Laura, Mary, and Carrie Ingalls as they build a life on the American frontier based on the Laura Ingalls Wilder classic book series. From Christian News Radio Network, I'm Jim Miller. To hear this and other reports on demand, visit ChristianNewsRadio.org.
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29: Hey, it's Susan. The light word for today is from Psalm 4, verse 8. Makes me so thankful that we have safety when we know the Lord. It says, "In peace I will lie down and sleep. For you alone, Lord, make me dwell in safety."
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31: My mom looks in the mirror and tells herself out loud every day how ugly and fat she is. And she's in tears and she's like, "I think my mom's beautiful. And I look just like her."
32: That's Dana Gresh, and she joins us today on Focus on the Family with Jim Daly, sharing how you, as a mom, can help your daughter grow in confidence, faith, and emotional strength. I'm John Fuller, and welcome to the show.
33: Here's a neon sign. Us parents, we want, I know grammatically that's incorrect, but we want the same thing. We want certainly a great marriage, as good as it can be, and we want to raise our kids to be as healthy as they can be, spiritually, mentally, emotionally, physically. And that is universal. I sat in Kenya with a PhD in child development, Dr. Lillian Wahome, and I said, "Lillian, what we have to share around the world at Focus on the Family, will it be relevant? Here in Africa, will it be relevant?" And she smiled and looked at me and said, "It's just like an American to think you invented the family," which is a great line. She went on to say, that is the universal language. Everybody around the world wants those things. And it is so true. But guess what? You have to be mindful about it. You got to know, as a parent, how do we shape this child's heart and spirit and, you know, desires? It's a good job to have, but it's demanding, and you need to be intentional about it. Sometimes we wonder, am I doing enough? Am I doing the right things? And guess what? We are going to make mistakes. Mm-hmm. How many of us as parents want the do-over? I know that was me. But today we want to talk with our guest, Dana Gresh, about how to do it wisely between moms and daughters.
32: Mm-hmm. Yeah, Dana's got some great insights, and she's the founder of True Girl. She's a popular speaker and podcast host and a best-selling author of a number of books. And we're talking today about one of those called Eight Great Dates for Moms and Daughters, how to talk about cool fashion, true beauty, and dignity.
33: Dana, welcome back. It's great to have you at Focus on the Family.
31: Well, thanks for having me again.
33: Yeah. Now, this, you're talking, of course, to literally millions, but here's John and I sitting here talking to you about the bond between moms and daughters. So, but let me ask you that. There is something special. You know, I feel some ways for Jean, my wife. We have two sons. We didn't have a daughter. And I think she really missed that. Hmm. She didn't have that experience. She loves our boys, and she loves being a mom of boys. But, you know, for the moms that didn't have a girl, that's going to be, and for dads too. You know, it's just a hole that we're not going to experience that. Speak to that special bond between a mom and a daughter. What's going on there?
31: I don't know what's going on there. I remember when I have one by birth and one by adoption. And when that first one came by birth, I remember distinctly thinking, I just gave birth to my best friend.
33: Oh, wow.
31: I didn't think that when my son was born.
33: Huh.
31: And fast forward, now my girls and my daughter in love, who I call the wife of my son, there's three of them, and we get together once a month for discipleship. I just ask, how can I pray for you? And their hearts just gush with everything.
33: Oh, that's sweet.
31: And I pray over them and just keep tabs. But, you know, I was having a really bad day on my last birthday, just a no good, very bad day.
33: Hmm.
31: And one of my girls picked me up, took me to coffee, and just loved on me.
33: Oh, that's beautiful.
31: And gave me a note that said, it was that one I gave birth to, you are my best friend in the whole world. I don't know. But also, if you saw snapshots of it, you would be like, they don't like each other. So it's a complicated relationship.
33: Yeah.
31: And it's good to have someone mentoring you and guiding you how to do it well.
33: Yeah. You know, in that regard, some of the principles that you mentioned in Eight Great Dates for Moms and Daughters is full attention.
31: Yeah.
33: Now, John and I remember you're talking to two guys here. Really? That would freak me out. Full attention? But it's important for your daughter to feel as a mom that she's got your attention.
31: Yeah.
33: How did you learn that? Or were there some things that you had to change to give your full attention?
31: Well, I learned it ministering to these moms and daughters. Mm. And I didn't learn it from my own mothering, even though I needed to. What happened was I started interviewing girls. I'm kind of a research geek. I like sociology. I like learning from psychology. I think psychology is very helpful in helping us diagnose things, not always the end remedy, because that's Jesus. But so I do a lot of focus groups and surveys. And as I was informally researching teenagers or doing focus groups with teens, I was like, what do you need from your mom? They're like, well, her attention. Like, she sits down and looks her friends in the eyes when she's talking to them. But when she's talking to me, she's taking out the trash. She's emptying the dishwasher. And it was like my heart was arrested because this was a girl who thought I was the perfect mom because I was like asking her questions about her and her mom's relationship. And I'm looking at my relationship with my daughter, guilty as can be, of the same thing. And I realized I need to just push reset. I tell moms all the time, push the reset button.
33: Yeah.
31: Don't give into the guilt. Mom guilt is such a tool of the enemy. But push the reset button. Do you need to like really sit down and totally look her in the eye? That's what one teenage girl called it. Really, like totally sit down and look me in the eye. And if you do, make a date to do that.
33: Yeah.
31: Even if it might be once a week, it might be once a month. Because the reality is there will be dishes to put away and there will be trash to take out and there will be laundry to fold.
33: Let me ask you this because I'm thinking of Jean. She's very efficient that way. Mm-hmm. And, you know, I think she would say, just when we're talking, like she'll be scurrying around the kitchen and doing exactly that.
31: Yep.
33: It would be efficiency for her. She can be totally plugged in and hearing me and mm-hmm. I'm sitting in my oversized needing to be replaced chair. It's losing stuffing. Uh-oh. I love this thing. Jean's like, we got to get a new chair. But, you know, but she's in that zone of I've got a lot to do. I've got a list in my head. Mm-hmm. I've got to get some things done and I'll be listening to you. So, you know, for that mom, what is it communicating to the daughter to be able to stop?
31: It's communicating love. It's saying you matter. And there's probably no more important thing to tell our children, boys or girls.
33: Yeah.
31: There, we are the first encounter with the love of God that they will ever have.
33: Yeah.
31: You know, in a healthy family, we are the first encounter with the love of God. And you know what? That really matters when they sin more than when they're behaving like angels.
33: Yeah.
31: Again, survey. I love surveys. When I wrote Lies Girls Believe, I surveyed 1,500 7 to 12-year-old girls.
33: Wow.
31: One of the questions I asked, these are church-going girls, do you know God loves you? And of course they did. 98-99% of them were so sure.
33: That's higher than I thought it would be.
31: I am loved by God.
33: Yeah.
31: In follow-up conversations, we asked them about sin. And then we revisited that question. And they felt a lot less loved by God when we talked about their sin. And don't we all?
33: Absolutely.
31: Don't we all struggle with that our whole life? Mm-hmm. We think that God is distant. I've described that feeling of separation, which is very theological and biblical and real. Sin separates us from God, like bad Wi-Fi. It's not that the signal's not out there. I just can't reach the love of God. I can't feel the love of God. I can't hear the voice of God. So I think it's really important that we're attentive to our kids and loving them when they sin. The Word of God says that God loved us in that while we were yet sinners, Christ died for us. He didn't have to put it that way in the Word, but he did because he knew we were going to lose that connection.
33: Yeah, it's a good analogy. You know, the other thing, again, this applies to all of us as parents, but specifically between mom and daughter, that ability to guide without sounding like the old Charlie Brown thing.
31: Yeah.
33: Wah, wah, wah, wah, wah. And that's all they hear when you're giving.
31: Killjoy, too.
33: Yeah. So how do you do that in a way that your daughter can actually be engaged and listen and respond and be who she is and how God created her and listening to the guidance that you as mom want to provide? That's an art.
31: Yeah. So there's certainly those moments where you're trying to get out the door to church, and I don't know why church is so hard to get out the door on time.
33: It's kind of an irony, isn't it?
31: It goes crazy that you have to be directive. But whenever there's the space and the time, rather than being directive, you should be inquisitive.
0: And Dana, girls can especially be prone to all these lies in the culture. And so I can see myself as the dad, and I would guess moms feel the same thing, of responding back kind of blindly and kind of textbooky. I don't feel like I look good, or I don't measure up. I'm not part of the, you know, the right crowd at school. Oh, honey, you're fine. You're whatever. Mm. So how can a mom avoid those kind of pat answers and hear what's going on and address what's really under the surface?
31: Yeah. And questions, not to beat a dead horse, but why are you feeling that way? Why do you feel ugly? Why do you feel like you don't measure up? And start to get to the bottom of the pit of the lies. A lot of times, I've always said this, emotions are good. They're good tools of God. He created them, right? And after he finished creating everything, he looked at the world and he said, it is good. And then after he created us, he said, it is very good. Mm-hmm. So everything about us is good, including all of our emotions. That includes grief, sadness, the emotions we don't like that much, stress. But our emotions are also, they're meant to be messengers. They come and they tell us something, and then you respond to it. For example, a girl is saying, I just feel really insecure when I show up at school or unattractive. Maybe it's because she's rushing through her day, not brushing her teeth before she heads out the door, not brushing her hair. And like, there's actually something practical you can do so that she walks out the door feeling a little more prepared for the day, right? Then that emotion goes away. But if it doesn't, and it's there and we don't know why, or it's what I call a sticky emotion, it's just stuck to her like glue. That's when you can say, is there a lie here that she might be believing? And when it comes to her beauty and body image, the lies are so prevalent. I'm so grateful. I was a teenager during the kind of era of the supermodels. There were like 20 perfect women on planet Earth that I had to compare myself to. Hmm. Okay. Our girls today are coming of age in a filtered world where they have to compare themselves to everybody's untruthful version of themselves.
33: Yeah.
31: Mm-hmm. That's going to create lies in their little hearts.
33: Yeah. You know, many girls feel the pressure to maybe live a dual life, mm-hmm. if I could say it that way.
29: Yeah.
33: And again, boys do as well. I'm not saying that, but we're concentrating on moms and daughters. How does a mom, I guess, how does she first surface that?
29: Yeah.
33: And then talk about it and create an environment. This is probably the way to eliminate it, is create an environment where your daughter can be honest with you.
29: Yeah. Well, so way back in the 2000s, I think 2007, 2008, I was doing research for Lies Young Women Believe, which is for teens. And one of the big lies they believed, and they verbalized this, was it's okay to be one person at school and a different person at home. It's okay to be one person at church and a different person in my neighborhood. And they, the girls were literally, the teen girls were actually saying, I don't think this is okay, but I believe it and I'm doing it.
33: Huh.
29: The Bible calls that being double-minded.
33: Yeah.
29: And the Bible says a double-minded person is unstable in all their ways. Now, fast forward to today, the internet and social media has dramatically put that desire to be a different person on steroids. They're mm-hmm. showing up on social media. It's not even a close version of who they are sometimes. And it does make them unstable. So if you see that or sense that in your daughter, it's really an important thing to address.
33: Yeah.
29: And to just sit her down and say, you know, I saw this social media post. I don't know that girl. Can you tell me a little bit about what made you want to present yourself like that?
33: Yeah.
29: And again, you start with the questions. And I'm not saying that you don't at some point, if what she's posting is dangerous for her or really creating some cognitive dissonance in her heart and you're seeing that, you might have to discipline. You might have to say, let's take social media away for a while. Let's take the phone away for a while. But as much as possible, lead her to an understanding of how destabilizing it is to live as two different people.
33: Yeah, I mean, the practical application of that, it sounds right, and it's so hard to do.
29: Yeah.
33: For some parents. I mean, you know, it's a draconian measure. You know, I can hear the mom
29: of taking the phone away?
33: Yeah, the mom and dad chat. You sure want to do that? And of course, she's going to go through the roof.
29: Yeah.
33: But those are good things to consider, right?
29: Yeah.
33: And good things to do.
32: This is Focus on the Family with Jim Daly, and our guest today is Dana Gresh. 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
29: And let me talk to you, you know, as dads, there's nothing like the power of a dad to say, you're beautiful.
33: That's good.
29: You look adorable today. Mm-hmm. You go out there, girl, and you just show up in this world because you look fantastic. That means so much. But we also have to get down to the bottom of, she has to feel that value innately in herself, mm-hmm. not in how her hair looks,
33: yeah.
29: not in... But if there's a lie there, we got to address it.
33: Yeah, that's good. How did your mom help you with that idea of body positivity? I mean...
29: Oh, my mom. First of all, world's best mom. Literally, there's an award with her name on it. It says world's best mom. She was so good at asking the questions. And she was so good at, I think, not making it all about my external beauty, but also about my internal worth. You know, that's the mistake we make in trying to address the body image issues, is we try to make them feel good about their outside. That never really fixes it, and that's deteriorating. Mm-hmm. So what we have to do is fix the inside. My mom was great at saying, you showed up in strength today.
33: Oh, that's an
29: you showed up.
33: Word.
29: I was proud of how you showed up with courage today. She complimented the inside stuff. And, you know, 1 Peter 3:3-4 says, don't be obsessed with, this is the Dana paraphrase, with the outward beauty of, you know, beautiful hairstyle, jewelry, and fine clothes. But instead, be concerned with the inner beauty of a gentle and quiet spirit. So when we say to our daughters, you showed up with gentleness today, you showed up
31: with helpfulness today. Mm-hmm. Believe it or not, that goes a really long way in fighting these body image issues. And I think that's one of the things my mom, I just heard her say over and over again, complimenting the internal qualities of beauty that she saw God cultivating in my life.
33: I think, you know, one of the difficulties, again, just in parenting in general, is we forget the positive attributes. Mm. You know, we're concentrating on the C.
0: Yeah.
33: What happened? I thought you were going to get an A.
31: Yeah.
33: I mean, and you can filter that down to everything. Probably a mom and a daughter. It could be a couple of things that I'd love your response to. One is a mom who is saying the right things, but is in her own actions showing anxiety about her body image, etc. So the daughter's going to pick up on that. You know, what you do is more powerful than what you say. So she's going to learn from mom that she's worried about her looks or something. That's part of it. And then the other part is, how does a mom effectively, again, help put that daughter at ease?
31: Yeah, there's incredible research that what a mom says when she sees herself in the mirror is what a daughter believes.
33: Wow, that's good.
31: When she sees herself in the mirror. And the first time I heard this wasn't from research or anything. It was from a teenage girl who was gorgeous. And she said, my mom's on a diet. And I got to tell you the diet because this is so crazy. She was on a hot dog and ice cream diet to lose weight. Yes. I don't know. Apparently, this mom thought
33: now
31: that if she only ate hot dog
33: and ice cream,
31: I don't know.
33: That.
31: But anyway.
0: We don't endorse
33: hot
0: that, by the way. That is not health advice from Focus on the Family.
31: No, no. We're not endorsing this. But this mom had tried diet after diet, fad after fad. And this teenage girl said, my mom looks in the mirror and tells herself out loud every day how ugly and fat she is. And she's in tears and she's like, I think my mom's beautiful and I look just like her. So what does this say about me? Like she was, this is, was a very verbal and mentally aware 15-year-old girl I was talking to. Because most girls wouldn't be able to verbalize that.
33: Right.
31: That was the first time I heard it. And then research really does indicate that that's true. So you know, moms, your daughters need you to hear you say, instead of when you get back from a run, how bad you feel about your body, they need you to hear you say, man, my legs were strong and fast today. That felt good.
33: Yeah.
31: And when you look in the mirror, they don't need to see you make faces at yourself. They need to see you affirming what God has created in you. You are a masterpiece created by God. That's what Ephesians says about us in 2:10, Ephesians 2:10. You are a masterpiece created by God. That word masterpiece is the word poema. And it basically is the name in that time used for an artist's highest work, their opus, if you will.
33: Yeah.
31: So that's what we are to God. Look at how beautiful this world is. Sunsets and northern lights. My husband is so tired of my obsession with chasing the northern lights. We are obsessed with the beauty God's created. And yet all of that pales in comparison to his poema, his masterpiece, which is us. We have to plant that truth in our daughters. And the best way we plant that is by believing it about ourselves. This truth is better caught than taught.
33: Yeah. Dana, I want to ask this question because I think it's endemic in the church, and again, this is general parenting 101, and it applies to both boys and girls that we are parenting, but leaning into the daughter-mother relationship, we project a certain perfection in Christian households, and I get it. We want to live by the tenets of the faith. We want to pursue God with all our heart.
31: Yeah.
33: We want to do everything well, and even, you know, projecting to our children, sometimes without honesty, if I could say it that boldly, what we are as a family. Speak to the danger of that. And I think one of the dangers is your kids then go off to college or do whatever, and they've been bottled up in this fairly tight, more legalistic system, and then they're not prepared for what they're going to encounter.
31: Yeah.
33: So how does our honesty as a parent, as a mom with our daughter, how does that prepare her maybe better than trying to project perfection?
31: Yeah, we were big in the Gresh home, raising our kids to do two things. One, we said, I'm sorry.
33: Mm-hmm.
31: When we parented that. Poorly. Mom just lost her cool. Dad just was so busy that he ignored you. Whatever. We would stop and say, I'm sorry. I shouldn't have responded to you that way. Will you forgive me? That goes a long way. Because when you present this picture of perfection, it's crazy making. You know, it's our kids know we're not perfect. They see it. They see all our sin.
33: Better than anyone.
31: When the kids would see Bob and I fight, and when it wasn't fair, especially, we would sit down and apologize that they watched us fight and that we didn't fight fair. If you don't do that, it's like, I think a great example is if you walk into a room that smells like smoke, but you can't see any smoke in the air, you can't see any cigarettes in anyone's hands, and you're like, it seems like someone was smoking in here. And they say, no, nobody was smoking in here. You start to not trust your sense of smell, right? That's what we do to our kids when we aren't transparent to say, yeah, there's been some sin in this house. Your smelling is right.
33: The aroma is accurate.
31: The aroma is accurate. Mm. That is a skill they need for the rest of their lives. And if there's hiding and posturing and legalism, to use your word, I detest legalism. Rules are okay, but rules without relationship are devastating to the future of our child.
33: Well, it leads to rebellion.
31: It leads to absolute rebellion. And so I think saying I'm sorry, but the other thing we said, and I don't know if you should do this, because honestly, I think we could have said it better, but we told them we'd pay for the counseling in the future for what we were messing up.
33: I think we all said that.
31: We're going to pay for it.
33: We'll pay ahead.
31: And so I think what we gave our kids is, even to this day, this honest, open, transparent conversation, to where sometimes when I get together with my girls on monthly discipleship night, they'll say, I was really frustrated with you because, and they'll tell me, like, I wasn't available to them, or I seemed like I was too busy right now. And then I talk through that, and that helps me push my reset button. It's still an open relationship, and they need to feel that way with Jesus. It's not that they need to feel that way with me. They need to feel that way with the Lord, and that sets them on a trajectory for wholeness their whole life.
33: Yeah, so good. Dan, it's flown by the time here, so thanks for being with us once again. It's always good to have you here. Let me turn to the listener. Focus on the Family is here to help you and your family to thrive in Christ. We want to equip you, both mom and dad, as you're raising the next generation. When you are grounded in the Lord, your relationships can flourish. They actually should flourish. That doesn't mean everything's going to be perfect, but you'll be able to walk the parenting journey knowing you're not alone. We offer a library of trusted resources, articles, programs like this one, videos, and so much more. It's all created by our parenting team to help you stay informed, stay encouraged, and equip you for every stage of your parenting journey. In fact, we have a video series with Dana and Christian influencer and mom, Whitney Lowe. It's free. You can sign up for that. They go even deeper into ways you can connect with your daughter, help her manage emotions, build healthy body confidence, grow in her identity in Christ, and handle conflict in positive ways. That's the answer to so many concerns of moms and parents. The series targets moms with younger girls so you can look ahead and start implementing some strategies to tighten your bond as she grows. We also have Dana's wonderful book, 8 Great Dates for Moms and Daughters. You'll find lots of fun, easy-to-use ideas for strengthening your relationship with your daughter, all centered on God's truth. And when you make a monthly pledge today of any amount, we'll send you the book as our way of saying thank you for supporting the ministry of Focus on the Family. Of course, if you can't commit to that monthly amount, we understand. We'll be happy to send it to you for a one-time gift of any amount. Let me share this note from Julie, who wrote in to tell us this, but also you, the donors. She said, I can't even begin to express how much Focus on the Family has meant to me over the years. I relied on you while raising my own daughters, and now they listen to the broadcast too. I also mentor a young woman at church and regularly point her to your resources. They've made such a meaningful difference in how I've parented.
0: Oh, I love that.
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1: You've turned on the light. Today, sunny blue skies with highs in the upper 80s. Tonight, clear skies with lows in the mid-60s. Tomorrow, partly sunny skies with thunderstorms in the afternoon. Highs in the upper 80s. 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We pray you have a very blessed Monday and keep shining for Jesus.
2: Knowing God from Harvest with Pastor and Evangelist Greg Laurie.
3: Let not your hearts be troubled. You believe in God, believe also in me. Those are the words of Jesus. We're a nation filled with anxiety. In fact, the web search for the word anxiety has gone up dramatically. It's double. I received a letter from a man named Richard who grew up in an alcoholic home. He was so despondent, he himself became a drug addict, and then he decided to kill himself. But someone brought him to a Harvest crusade, and he gave his life to Jesus, and he was transformed. Well, then this individual went and found his 80-year-old father-in-law and said, hey, the Harvest crusade is on television. Let's watch it together. And his 80-year-old father-in-law gave his life to Jesus. The next day, Richard took his nephew and his wife to a crusade we were holding. They had small children with them, and they were on the verge of a divorce. And they committed their life to the Lord and recommitted their life to their marriage. Look how God saved all those people. A drug addict, an 80-year-old man, a young couple on the verge of divorce. Christ is for everybody. Everybody needs Jesus. Young people need Jesus. Middle-aged people need Jesus. Older people need Jesus. We all need him. Jesus is just saying, believe in me.
2: 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Just click on Know God. Already know God? 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Answers to questions about the Christian faith, online courses for Christian growth, and video messages from Pastor Greg Laurie can be found at harvest.org.
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6: Well, I was trying to sell a motorcycle. A guy came with his nephew to say, I want my nephew's a sort of mechanic to test out your bike. So he takes it for a quick ride around the neighborhood. He comes back in and a sheriff is following him into my driveway. And it's a woman and she gets out and says...
5: She's pretty gruff.
6: Oh, she looks at me and this guy wants to buy it and his nephew. We're all just standing there like... And I'm like looking around the neighborhood like, there's a sheriff's car in my driveway. I'm like, can we help you? And she goes, gentlemen, do you know what state you're in? And we're like... Yeah, we're in Michigan. It's a helmet state. It isn't anymore, but it was at the time, and he wasn't wearing a helmet. And I'm like, oh, he's just test driving my bike. He only rode around the block. Yeah, and then she looks in my garage, and I have a street sign that's not supposed to be there from one of my sons that took it.
5: It says Wilson Street.
6: And she goes, and you see that street sign? I could put you in jail for that street sign. And we're literally standing, and I'm like, oh, no. I'm going to get arrested in front of my neighbors. And then she goes, but I'm not going to do it. We're like, you're not? Why not? She goes, because I'm your neighbor and I go to your church. And she starts laughing. And I'm like, what? And she goes, I live right around the block. I've been wanting to do this for years. And I just thought, man, it's good to have neighbors like that because I could be in big trouble. Right. And it's, you know,

0: Every neighborhood has a lot of neighbors. And we're going to talk about neighbors today. Right. Is that why you brought it up?
1: That's why I brought it up. That's a good transition.
0: I mean, I had no idea that. I mean, I saw a sheriff car drive around a neighborhood. I had no idea. She went to our church.
1: She's really great, too. And, man, she had you good.
0: She was funny.
1: She talked and laughed about that for years.
0: Oh, yeah, it was funny. Anyway, we got Don Everts in the studio, Family Life Today. Don, welcome back.
2: Great to be with you guys.
0: And you've written a book about neighborhoods.
2: Yes.
0: It's called The Hopeful Neighborhood, What Happens When Christians Pursue the Common Good. I can't wait to talk about this. But tell our listeners a little bit about yourself, because you're not Mr. Neighborhood Man. You're actually a pastor, a dad, a husband. Tell us what you do.
2: I did campus ministry for 14 years, working with college students. And then ever since then, I've been pastoring in the local church, working with everyday people, you know, who drive minivans and have mortgages and are trying to figure out how to be faithful believers. So that's kind of what I do. And then on the side, I get nerdy with research.
0: So why a book on the hopeful neighborhood? What were you trying to get at?
2: It was kind of two things. Part of it was processing some dissatisfaction I was having in my own life. There's a longer backstory, but the long and short of it was I began to realize that I was living above place. And living above place is a phrase that's used to refer to people who are living their everyday life with little to no meaningful interaction with the people in the place right around actually where they live. Mm. So I drove to my job, I drove to my church, I drove to my kids' activities, but I actually was having very little meaningful interaction with the people in place, literally, like with my literal neighbors.
1: I thought it was interesting, though, at the beginning of your book, how you shared you were going around, you were in a new neighborhood, going around meeting all of your neighbors, and then you got to one next door neighbor, shook his hand.
2: Yeah, boy, when we first moved into our 30th neighborhood, and my next door neighbor, I went over and shook his hand. He was, I think he was watering his lawn or something like that, something with his lawn. After about 10 minutes of talking, he said, "You want to know something?" And I said, "What's that?" He said, "You're the first person in this neighborhood who's ever come over to introduce themselves and shake my hand." I said, "Oh, okay. When did you move in?"
0: Thinking he's probably just brand new.
2: Totally.
1: Yeah.
2: Over 20 years.
0: What?
2: Over 20 years he had lived there. And so that was, you know, at the time it was like, man, people are lame. Like, why aren't people...
1: You're judging your neighbors.
2: Totally. Why aren't people... And we had people over at our house all the time. And we had, like, basement church because we had some neighbors who were, like, starting to get curious about Jesus. And so my kids led a little church service in our basement for them. And my neighbors were drinking beer while it was going on. It was like we're involved.
1: Yeah.
2: But then something happened. And not overnight, we just slowly started disengaging with Piermont. Piermont's the name of the subdivision we were in. We're driving to my son's water polo matches, and my daughter was your cheerleader, and I'm going to work, and we're doing all these other things, driving other places, and I was reading a novel called Jaber Crow, which is by Wendell Berry, and he's a Christian writer, and he has a lot of convictions about what the Bible calls us to in terms of being faithfully laboring for the people and the place right around us. It's a story that's a vehicle for him to say, this is what we're supposed to be doing.
0: Yeah.
2: And I just never recovered from that moment and thinking, I don't think I like this part of my life now. And I'm not sure when it happened. And does God have opinions about how we should be relating with the people in place right around us? I mean, I know he said, love your neighbor. I know he said that, but did he actually mean our neighbor? Like, what did he mean? Who is my neighbor? Oh, you know, so it just got under my skin. And then around about the same time, a little bit after that, we started doing a research project with the Barna Group on how Christians relate with their neighbors and how neighbors perceive Christians and churches and all of that. And so then I had all of this like research in me as well and just dove in the scriptures and never quite got over it.
0: Mm. How do people perceive Christians?
2: So it's not great, which is interesting. And we can talk about church history because Christians have been known throughout the centuries. Like, we are the neighborhood people. We are the ones who help others when others don't. We are the ones. So one of the things that we ask people is, who is best suited to help solve problems in your community? And people trust more than Christians to make a difference in their community and help solve problems in the community. They trust the government more than they trust churches and Christians. They trust just average community members more than they trust churches and Christians. They trust charities. They trust businesses more than they trust churches and Christians.
1: That is so sad.
2: Especially given what's in our Christian heritage and what's in the scripture when it relates to this.
0: Yeah, when you say our Christian heritage, you mean we were known, the community of the Christ was known as the rescuers, the ones that showed up.
1: Even when plagues happened
0: and you could get sick, we showed up.
2: Yeah.
0: What happened?
2: It's interesting how the early church, when you think about the early church, who were so known as people who radically loved others and loved their neighbors in a time when they were treated terribly by their neighbors.
1: Yeah.
2: So they were being persecuted by the very people they were sacrificing their lives to love. And that's part of, depending on which historian you read, that's part of why the church grew like crazy in a 300-year period when it was outlawed. Alan Kreider argues in his book, The Patient Ferment of the Early Church, which I highly recommend, fascinating, very readable. He argues that it was because of the patience of the early Christians. One of the early church leaders said, the entire world is a stage, and everyone's watching Christians to see how they will respond to persecution. They didn't respond to reviling with reviling. They didn't hit back. They didn't even get bitter. They loved. Open-handed, just like Jesus, who said, love your enemies. They actually did it. Just talking about our context and our list, the people who are listening right now, one of the things that has changed, neighborhoods are changing around us. And there's gobs of research that post-World War II, a lot has changed to make neighborhoods less interactive with each other. It has to do with the Highway Act. It has to do with air conditioning. It has to do with TVs. you can actually trace in history why there's just generally less interaction in neighborhoods. But then one of the particular issues I think that we have is as we move from a kind of a Christendom era where Christianity was trusted and respected to a post-Christendom era where it isn't, that feels a certain way to believers. It's maybe not active persecution, but we feel it. I think we've gotten a little scared and a little bitter and a little closed off because of that. So I think we have our own issues that we're dealing with. And the early Christians were tempted by that. That's why in this book, I like dive into 1 Peter, because he's writing to those in Asia Minor who are being persecuted and they're being tempted to kind of curve in on themselves. And he writes them to go, no, like you're exiles, but you're elect exiles. God has chosen you to be right where you are. And then what does he tell them to do? He says, don't return reviling for reviling. Do good. Who's going to hate you for doing good? Be a light where you are. He just had to remind them how to respond.
1: We still need that reminder.
2: And I think we need to be reminded again.
0: Well, I mean, it's a sad commentary in some ways on, the most important commandment. Love God with all your heart, mind, and soul, and love your neighbor as yourself.
2: Yeah.
0: Do you remember this book came out, I don't know how long ago, Gabe Lyons, David Kinnaman, Unchristian.
2: Yeah, sure.
0: So it was a survey, research. This is what the non-believing world says about Christians. And I think there were 7 marks.
2: Yeah.
0: And I remember I picked up the book.
2: It was not good.
0: It was very bad. Hypocritical, judgmental.
2: Yeah.
0: I remember picking up the book going, okay, let's see what they think. And then I read it. And I read the whole thing. And I'm like, they're right.
1: So convicting.
2: Oh, yeah.
0: So you know what I did? We're doing a series at our church called I'm Sorry.
2: Wow.
0: And we're going to walk through these and say, here's what the people that live around us think about us. I'm not saying it's right or wrong. This is their perception.
2: Yep.
0: What's true about it? How can we do better? So we send out little series things. Hey, the series coming up.
2: Yeah.
0: Church is going to say, I'm sorry for whatever. I get a call, or our church gets a call, say, hey, will you come on WJR and talk about this? WJR is one of the biggest radio stations in Detroit.
1: Wow. Secular.
0: And they couldn't believe a church is saying, I'm sorry. So they think, hey, this would be an interesting conversation. I go on, Frank Beckman interviews, why are you guys saying I'm sorry? So I tell him, this book came out. Yeah. And I read it. I'm like, I agree.
2: Yeah.
0: And we need to apologize for this to our neighbors. I thought, and I was in a meeting. And my assistant, Debbie, said, hey, it's like a 5-minute deal. You'll be back in a meeting.
1: Yeah, so I get and done she with calls this. Me and says, hey, Dave's going to be on. Make sure you listen.
0: So I get done with this little interview, and Frank says, hey, by the way, would you be willing to stay on and take some questions? I'm like, okay.
2: Right.
0: And he goes, okay, right. Station break. And I go, hey, it's going to be a few more minutes. Won't be very long.
2: Yeah.
0: Comes back on, and I have no idea what's happening. He goes, hey, the place is lit up. All these people want to ask you a question. Okay, let's go live. You're with Dave, ask him a question. You know what it was? It's really interesting. It was church people mad at me.
2: Yeah.
0: Yelling at me.
2: For
0: basically
2: apologizing.
0: Saying, yes. You are going to apologize? They need to apologize. I was like, I literally said to one person, I go, this is exactly what they're saying about us. We're not humble. We're not teachable. Right. We're not willing to own up to our own faults. So you're saying that's what our neighbors are sort of saying about us. So the question would be, how do we get better? What do we do? How do we change the perception? Because it's just a perception.
1: And
0: it's
1: maybe
0: sort of
1: what
0: real.
1: We asked too, what did Peter say that we need to be reminded
2: of? Great. I mean, it's interesting because Peter talked about two things that, well, I mean, he talked about a lot. You can, you know, read his letters, it's in the Bible. But apropos to this, one of the things he talked about was do good. Mm-hmm. And then he quotes from Psalm 34, which talks about be a creator of shalom. So one of the things he talks about in doing good is like pursue the common good of the people in place right around you. Like, let's set evangelism to the side for just a second. And he does get back to it. So, but just set it aside for a second. What he says to them is pursue the common good of the people around you. Be a blessing. And he even says, like, that's not illegal. That's how he puts it. It's not illegal to, like, be a blessing to other people. And so one of the things that we can do is apologize. What a great thing to show that posture, you know, and to share that. And the other thing is to say, well, let's be a blessing. I mean, that's what we're called to do. We're called to love our neighbors. Jesus says, let them see your good works so they'll give glory to your Father in heaven. Like, do good works. Clean up garbage. Bake cookies and bring them to people. Welcome the person who just moved into the neighborhood. Go over to the guy you've lived with for 20 years and you've never shaken his hand and go and shake the guy's hand. Mm-hmm. Right? Things that we can do just to pursue the common good. So there's lots that we could talk about there. And Peter, I mean, that was his encouragement. And the early church did that. I mean, they had pandemics. They stayed. And they, when everyone else was running, they stayed and they cared for people who were sick. They were the ones who were taking these babies that were abandoned on the edge of town and they were adopting them. The babies of the very people who were persecuting them. Mm. They just were pursuing the common good. We could just stop there. Full stop. That's something we could do. And boy, would it change. You know, Kinnaman and Lyons would have to write a different book.
0: You know, as a pastor, I have definitely felt the tension of serving marriages in our church. I mean, it's a passion of ours. And, you know, couples aren't falling apart, but they're not really connecting either. So things can look fine on the surface or on the outside, but there's always some drift happening.
1: For sure.
0: Underneath. And you see this as a leader and you know marriages need support, but figuring out what to do, often it can feel overwhelming. So we've walked with a lot of churches through this, and most just need a simple place to start.
1: And we have that for you. 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When you purchase 10 or more workbooks, we'll include the full video study. Just use the code STRONGFAMILIES. 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STRONGFAMILIES.
0: That's one word.
1: Yep. Through June 30th. And you can go to familylifetoday.com and click the link in the show notes and just again, enter the discount code STRONGFAMILIES.
0: I know, you know, we live in Michigan and we have snow. And we got 1 year head back surgery and I wasn't going to be able to shovel. So I bought the biggest stinking snow blower you've ever seen. Because
2: nice.
0: I knew Ann was going to do it. I wanted to make it easier for her. Well, we still have that thing. I'm not kidding. Every time I snowblow our driveway, I'll be bringing it back to the garage.
2: Hey, Dave, is that what you do?
1: No, Ann. That's me saying that. Hey,
0: Ann's
1: Dave.
0: In the garage going, go do Dean and Nancy's. That's go it. Do That's Nick it. And Pam's. I'm like, every time I look at her, I know. Okay.
1: My
0: and every time I do,
1: Dean
0: it takes.
1: Back and he
0: it
1: needs-
0: takes. Yeah. Yeah. It takes 15 minutes. They end up walking out.
2: Yeah.
0: We have a conversation. Thank you so much for doing this. It's just doing, being a blessing for the community.
2: In little ways.
1: Dave, the reason I do that is because.
0: Yeah.
1: We had a neighbor who was in her 80s, Mrs. Hover, and every single time, my mom It was my mom. My dad was usually at work. My mom would go out and shovel and I would help her. And then Mrs. Hover made a plate of cookies every single time. And those cookies were so amazing. My mom didn't care about the cookies. She cared about Mrs. Hover. But it was just a great example for me.
2: Yeah.
1: And those are easy things we can do.
2: In our research, it came out that, so a quarter of people in the United States live alone. Live by themselves. A number of people say that no one comes over to their house ever.
0: Wow.
1: Ever.
2: So in the medical field, they talk about there's a chronic loneliness is sweeping the country. And the interesting thing is in the medical literature, the people who have chronic loneliness, because it breaks you down, they prefer to call it depression. But the doctors are like, it's chronic loneliness. Like you have no one in your life. And humans aren't meant to live that way. So even, like, save the snowblower. Don't even have to cook it. You know what I mean? Like, just to knock on someone's door. Just to say hi. In our current context, it does not take much to be heroic. It does not take much to make a difference in a neighborhood. I mean, if people are listening, they're like, I don't know how to help my neighbors. Just say hi. And talk with them and take an interest. There are so many people who are alone in their homes.
0: Yeah, when they go out to the mailbox, walk out.
2: That's right.
0: You know, when we had a blackout, it was like, wow, I get to talk to my neighbors. Nobody was in their house. The air conditioning was off. Have you read Bob Goff's Everybody Always?
2: Yeah, I'm familiar with it. Yeah.
0: Do you remember? I'm gonna read part of the story.
1: Let me read it, Dave. Bob Goff. He's such a fun author to read.
3: Oh, we saw him speak. He's the most whimsical, crazy.
1: So funny. He makes me laugh so much. But he tells the story, and maybe some of our listeners have heard this story, but I'll just read parts of it. But he begins and says, for the last 22 years, we've put on a New Year's Day parade to celebrate our neighbors. Our parade starts at the cul-de-sac at the end of our block and ends at our front yard. Our whole family wakes up early every year, and we blow up over 1,000 helium balloons. Before we start taking the balloons out of the house, we give thanks for our neighbors and for the privilege of doing life with them. And then he goes on, he says, our block has only 20 houses, if you count both sides, so our parade isn't very long. And our first year, there were only 8 of us standing at the beginning of the parade route. We stood together at the end of the cul-de-sac, trying to look like a parade. And someone said, go. And we started walking down the street, waving to our 6 neighbors who were watching. And now there are probably 400 or 500 people who come now each year. Kids pull wagons full of stuffed animals and pet goldfish. There are no fancy floats. Bicycles with baseball cards in the spokes are the norm. And hey, here's why we do it. We can't love people we don't know, and you can't either. Saying we love our neighbors is simple, but guess what? Doing it is too. Just throw them a parade. We don't think Jesus' command to love our neighbor is a metaphor for something else. We think it means we're supposed to actually love our neighbors. So engage them and delight in them and throw a party for them. When joy is a habit, love is a reflex.
0: Yeah, I got to read this next part. I just thought it's so powerful. He says, because we've been putting on the parade for decades, we know all the people who live near us. I don't know if they've learned anything from us, but we've learned a ton about loving each other from them. God didn't give us neighbors to be our projects. He surrounded us with them to be our teachers. A week before the parade each year, we knock on a few of our neighbors' front doors and pick a grand marshal and a queen from among them. Being picked as the queen is a big deal in our neighborhood. My neighbor Carol got the nod one year. A decade later, people still bowed to Carol when they saw her at the corner market or the gas station and called her Your Majesty. It was just beautiful. One year, because of the battle raging inside Carol, she didn't think she would be able to walk the parade route from the cul-de-sac to our house where the parade ends. I have an old Harley Davidson motorcycle with a sidecar. That year, I put Carol in the sidecar and gave her a ride. She was the hit of the parade because all the neighbors knew about the cancer she had been staring down. Carol, elegant as always, waved to everyone and they waved back. Just before we got to the end of the parade route, Carol turned to me and took a deep, thought-filled breath. It was as if she was going through the highlight reel of her life when she said, you know, Bob, I'm really going to miss this parade. I looked at my neighbor in the sidecar next to me and said, me too, Carol, me too. Even as I did, I asked God if he would let Carol have at least one more parade with us. 1 year later on New Year's Day, Carol was clinging to life by a few threads and was far too weak to get out of bed. She'd made it to the day of the parade she had once presided over as queen. This was an ambition I think had sustained her during the last months of her courageous battle. Just before the parade started, my sons Richard and Adam went across the street and carried Carol from her bedroom to a chair they placed in front of her living room window facing the street. Carol could hear the music and knew the parade was coming soon, but she couldn't see past the corner of her window. What she didn't know was that we had changed the parade route, and within a few minutes, all 500 people walked right through her front yard. I sat next to Carol, holding her hand, as hundreds of her friends and neighbors walked to her window, pressed their noses against it, and waved to her and bounced balloons. As they did, through her tears, Carol lifted her weak hand slowly to her mouth and blew each one of them kisses goodbye. A few days later, Jesus lifted Carol up to heaven. It would be her second parade of the week. I don't know if the streets of heaven are paved in gold, but I'm kind of hoping they're lined with balloons. And at the end of the parade, I bet we'll find Jesus blowing us kisses, rubbing our noses, and welcoming us to our next neighborhood. I just hope I get a house somewhere near Carol's again. I mean, I knew I was going to cry when I read that. It's just so touching of what you're saying, Don. That's a Christian being a blessing.
2: That's right.
0: To an entire neighborhood.
2: An interesting thing that the research showed us, because some people may be thinking, well, you know, I want to focus on growing my faith, or, you know, I'm focusing on those things rather than, you know, loving others and putting energy there. After hearing that story, this won't surprise you, that the research told us that people who are pursuing the common good in their neighborhood say that doing that has made them feel closer to God. So it's false that there's like this dichotomy, you know, do I want to invest in my own growth, or do I want to like blow snow for people, or, you know, bake cookies or whatever it is. And that's not a dichotomy. I mean, the research tells us that your faith grows as you do this. It's almost like Jesus knew what he was talking about.
0: When he said, if you want to find your life, lose it.
2: Yeah.
0: Yeah, that's a beautiful way to be a Christian and a good neighbor.
2: Yeah.
1: That was a great encouragement and reminder today.
0: We can all make a difference.
1: Yeah, we can.
0: We just got to say, God, use me, and then step out, and we can change our neighborhood. Again, the book is called The Hopeful Neighborhood, What Happens When Christians Pursue the Common Good. 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
5: Welcome to Breakpoint, a daily look at an ever-changing culture through the lens of unchanging truth. For the Colson Center, I'm John Stonestreet. As a recent Substack post from children's rights advocacy group Them Before Us accurately summarized, the decision that was issued 11 years ago in a Obergefell v. Hodges, quote, did more than mandate marriage licenses for same-sex couples. In fact, what it did was redefine marriage in law. And redefining marriage redefines parenthood. Once husbands and wives become optional in marriage, mothers and fathers become optional in parenthood, eroding the right every child has to their own mother and father, end quote. Thus, the Obergefell decision marked yet a further stage in the evolution of one of the core ideas of the sexual revolution, that men and women are interchangeable, not only in rights, but also in social roles, and also even in reality itself. A legal decision of this magnitude inevitably will shape the cultural imagination, defining down the essential differences between men and women, husbands and wives, and mothers and fathers, as if those differences were mere cultural constructs. And ever since, we've been served up a narrative that the social innovation of so-called same-sex marriage is a settled matter both in culture and in law. But what if it isn't? A new poll conducted by the Decision Company of 1,200 conservative and moderate likely voters found that a significant majority believe, and I quote, children matter, mothers matter, fathers matter, and children's needs should come before adult desires, end quote. According to the data, the narrative that even social and political conservatives these days actually want so-called same-sex marriage and consider it to be settled law is actually unsubstantiated conjecture. As Josh Hammer, a senior editor-at-large at Newsweek and host of The Josh Hammer Show, put it, quote, this poll exposes the growing disconnect between elite cultural narratives and the convictions of conservative and moderate voters. Despite years of messaging from the media, academia, and corporate America, these voters continue to affirm a fundamental belief. Whenever possible, children should be raised by and connected to both their mother and father. At a time when the center-right is often portrayed as fractured, this survey reveals remarkable unity around a principle that should never have become controversial. The rights and needs of children deserve to come before adult desires, end quote. Among the findings of this survey is that 96% of these voters say it's important for a child to be raised with both an involved mother and an involved father. 82% agree that no child should be deliberately denied a mother or a father. 78% agree that when a child's needs conflict with an adult's desires, the child's needs should come first. 66% reject the claim that being raised by same-sex parents is no different for a child than being raised by an adoptive mother and father. And 63% of those surveyed agreed that children are harmed when they lose their mother or father to be raised in a same-sex household. Obergefell is not the first or only time the court has gotten such an important decision so wrong. And like in the past, the moral failure of something like Obergefell is an expression of bad anthropology. But also, like in the past, this is not a theoretical mess we've gotten ourselves in. For children everywhere, it's personal. 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
19: There's a difference between believing in Jesus Christ and truly following him. Most of us have made the first move, but discipleship, that deep daily surrender of your own will, that's another journey altogether, and it costs something. Today on Insight for Living, Chuck Swindoll will identify four truths every sincere follower of Christ needs to hear. Truths not learned in a classroom, but in the crucible of real life. Let's get started as Chuck opens his Bible to John chapter 18 to present a message titled, The Cup That He Drank.
20: Turn to John chapter 18. Will you do that? John 18. Now, this is a threatening situation here. The setting, verses 1 to 3, they've had the last meal together, Jesus and his followers. The upper room teaching is over. It's not included here. In fact, it just says in verse 1 of when Jesus had finished these words, no doubt referring to his teaching in that Last Supper as well as his prayer as he's on his way to the Garden of Gethsemane just before he's taken under arrest. His prayer to the Father is completed. He and his 11 remain together and they're making their way to the Garden of Gethsemane. Verse 4. Knowing all the things that were coming upon him. By the way, in the distance, he can hear the clatter of the swords and the chains and the sight of the torches flickering in the darkness. Verse 3 concludes, they came with lanterns and torches and weapons. Why? They expected a fight. Look at the surprising surrender. Whom do you seek? Look at this. They say, Jesus the Nazarene. He said, I am he. That's me. Judas was also standing with them, and when he said to them, verse 6, I am he, they drew back and fell to the ground. He said to them, I am he. And so they're picking themselves up off the ground, and so he says to them, helping them back up, let me help you up there. Who do you seek? Jesus the Nazarene. I am he. I'm the one. And since I'm the one, let these others go their way. Release them. Now, Simon Peter, don't you love these little vignettes when Simon shows up? Give me that sword. And what he does, he takes one of these little two-edged swords, one that appears on the front of the Bible here, this Machaira, and lifts it over his head, and comes down on a helmet, and he severs an ear. You know, Peter. Don't do that kind of thing. You know why he did it? Because he's not a disciple. You fight your own battles in the flesh. You do things that are stupid, dumb things, rash things, sometimes improper things. Because you're not being led deeply by the Lord. You're being led by your own will. I mean, you love my illustrations about this, but when we drive, it kicks in just automatically. You've been in traffic and you want trying to get there, and then some dude pulls in. How few of us go, please, not a problem. Come on. Yeah. Someone else? Yeah, come on. Because if you do that, the guy behind you, get in the lane. Why? Because we want to stay in the lane. I often think we'll almost give up our lives for one space in the traffic lane. Unbelievable. Why? Because we're selfish. Suddenly you've gotten into a real world stuff. Multiply that by 100 different examples and you know what I'm talking about. In life, before we cluck our tongues at Peter for cutting off his dude's ear, we got to realize we've cut off a lot of ears in the flesh. We're good at that. And invariably, if our heart is right, a little later we regret it. Deeply regretted. Jesus seems like he spends all 3.5 years mentoring Peter. So he says to Peter, put the sword into the sheath. Now, I have the feeling, forgive this if I'm out of bounds here. I don't think he just said, Peter, please put up the sword. I think he got a little exercised, shall we say. Put the sword away. I learned when I was growing up that when my mother gritted her teeth and called my middle name, not a good time to be alive. And if Peter had a middle name, that's where it came in, right there. In fact, he uses it for the great sentence, the question. The cup the Father has given me. Look at that. Not the one I came up with. The cup which the Father has given me, shall I not drink it? The cup. The cup. Those are the words of a surrendered will. Had a man say to me following the first service today, for the first time in as long as I can remember, I'm putting the sword in the sheath. And he cried. He described his life very briefly, just succinctly, as he described a self-willed life. He says, I'm tired of cutting off ears. Look at Jesus' words. Put the sword in the sheath, the cup in the sheath, the cup which the Father has given me, shall I not drink it? The cup, the Father's will. It means one thing to one person, something altogether different to someone else. For me, it meant where I wound up doing what I'm doing. For you, it means something altogether different. You know what? All the way through our ministry lives, Cynthia and I have had people telling us as we were getting ready to make a move to go somewhere else that we shouldn't be doing it. People are just loaded with misinformation, and they can be so logical. I remember when we were leaving Irving to move to California. California? I mean, are you ready for that? There are no good families in California. There are no deep roots in California. In fact, the last words we heard, a lady put her elbows on the window beside my wife as we're getting ready to back out of our driveway, and she said, you know, the Lord gets blamed for a lot of stuff he has nothing to do with. How's that for a farewell? Have a great ministry. And we got there, and we didn't plan it. I went kicking and screaming. That's exactly where we ought to have been for as long as we should have been there. In fact, we were there so long, I was a part of the woodwork. This is great. This is wonderful. This is easy. And once the Lord heard the word easy, the cup. He's good with cups at just the right moment. So I get a call from Dallas Seminary, thinking there's no way. Are you kidding? I've been out here so long, they're going to name a street after me one of these days. Easy. I don't want it to be easy. I want you to be where I want you to be. I mean, back to Dallas? They know me there. But I want to go back to Dallas. You checked the weather lately, Lord? So I had people there say, why on earth are you going to really tell us? What's the real reason? Tell us. Yeah, people do that too. Tell. Like there's somebody with a gun over here. Dude, tell me he's getting ready to shoot you. Why are you going to be... It's part of doing the Father's will. So I get here and it begins to come clear. Easy? Never once. I don't think there's been an easy day. Right? Absolutely. People see this and they see the growth and they think, boy, Chuck, you must be so proud. Are you kidding? I am shocked. I am surprised. I don't worry about empty seats. I'm amazed there are filled seats. Why? Because this isn't about me. You just happen to be witnessing a cup being drunk. You're seeing a disciple live his life. Forgive the personal reference. It's not meant out of pride. I guarantee it's not. If you could know the whole story, you'd know what I'm trying to say. I am in the place of his appointment to do what he wishes. And I've learned the hard way that if I fight it, I lose. And I should. But this isn't, again, about me. It's about you. You who are fighting it. This message is about drinking the cup the Father has given you. Let me give you four statements that will be true throughout the rest of your life. I've learned them by being crushed. I learned them in the process of still being crushed. I pass them on to you out of my own world of hurt, if you will, my own experiences. Get your pen ready. All of you who want to keep your sword in the sheath, take them in very carefully. Write them down. Put them where you'll read them later. You'll need them. Number one, for every disciple, there is a purpose to be fulfilled. For every disciple, there is a purpose to be fulfilled. When you move from the outer circle to the inner circle, at that time there are a few special purposes God has planned for you. For Peter, it was the early formation of the church. God wasn't through with him. Peter would come to the place where he would finally be broken, having denied his Lord in a public place. And that purpose is a God-given mission. It's a divine plan. It's a mandate. It's a heaven-sent assignment. That's why he invites you to be a disciple. Until then, you fight the purpose. When you've broken through and you decide, I disclaim all lesser loyalties. I'm not going to do what my neighbors think I ought to do. I'm not going to do what my church members are confident I ought to do. I'm not going to do necessarily what my wife is thinking is the best thing to do. I'm counseling, I'm listening to her, but I got to do what I believe the Father would have me do. That's a lonely place to be. Why? There's a purpose there. There's a purpose, and when you've got a mate in life that sees that, she or he doesn't resist it. There's a God-given mission. There's a divine plan. There's a mandate. There's a heaven-sent assignment. Horatio Bonar put it this way: I dare not choose my lot. I would not if I might. Choose thou for me, my God, so shall I walk right. Take thou my cup, and it with joy or sorrow fill, as best to thee may seem. Choose thou my good or ill. Not mine the choice in things both great or small. Be thou my guide, my strength, my wisdom, and my all. Be that, Lord. Let your purpose be fulfilled. That's a man who's taken his cup. I want your will, Lord. I want the mate I choose for my life to be your choice for me. I don't want to be driven by just physical beauty or the person's money or lust or a good pedigree. I want your choice, Lord. Until then, I'll stay single. I want your individual for my life. I want your way. There's a purpose to be fulfilled. Here's the second. With every purpose, there is a cup to be drunk. With every purpose, there is a cup to be drunk. Maybe a challenging obstacle. Maybe a personal thorn in the flesh. Paul had that. It may be an individual who dogs your steps. But there is a cup to be drunk. There is a point where you, against even the logic of your decision, will make that decision, knowing it's the Father's plan. Why on earth would you go there? It could be a personal thorn you have to endure. It could be misunderstanding from others. It will require an attitude of acceptance. And with every purpose, there's a cup to be drunk, and that cup will taste bitter to you. It'll taste bitter. At the time, it'll be bitter. I'm not saying when you step into his will, from then on it's a downhill slide. I'm saying when you step into his will, that's when the meaning of the cross takes new dimensions. At seminary, we lose a baby. We lose a baby of all things. We have a miscarriage. We wanted that baby. The loss of the baby was a journey that I have never shared with anyone. It's too personal. 5 months along, that little cord wrapped around her neck, stillborn. There's a cup to be drunk. I could have said, why on the earth am I here? Is this the thanks I get for obeying? No, it's not like that. It doesn't work like that. It's not your will, it's his will. How perfect is the Father's plan? How perfect is the cross? But it's the cup. It's perfect because you didn't have to be nailed there. With every purpose, there's a cup to be drunk. Third, in every cup, there is pain to accept and endure. In every cup, there is pain to accept and endure. Some discomfort. Some daily cross that interferes and hurts, an affliction, the death of a dream, physical ailment and limitations. It's all part of it. It's doubtful God can use any of us greatly till he's hurt us deeply. I love V. Raymond Edmonds' little book where he mentions delay, the pain of delayed accomplishments. Part of the cup, part of the pain. We like instant gratification, like instant results. Disciples, there's nothing instant. In every cup, there's pain to accept and endure. Number four, through every pain, there is victory to claim. Through every pain, there is victory to claim. Did you get them? Because you're going to need them. For every disciple, there's a purpose to be fulfilled. With every purpose, there's a cup to be drunk. In every cup, there is pain to be endured. Through every pain, there is victory to claim. I close with the writings and life of George Matheson. Please listen. Matheson wrote the hymn, "O Love That Will Not Let Me Go." Almost blind by the time he finished school, completely blind by the time he entered ministry, and for 40 years he ministered totally blind. George Matheson. He attracted overflowing crowds who came to hear him preach and especially to hear him pray for 40 years. Other fellow ministers were afraid to hear his sermons because, as they put it, they are so great we are tempted to plagiarism. George Matheson, blind, not only a preacher and a man of prayer, but a writer of song. In his wonderful work, Thoughts for Life's Journey, "My soul, reject not the place of thy prostration. It has ever been the robing room of royalty." That beautiful wording, robing room of royalty. Ask the great ones of the past what has been the spot of their prosperity. They will say, "It was the cold ground on which I once was lying." Ask Abraham, he will point you to the sacrifice on Moriah. Ask Joseph, he will direct you to his dungeon in Egypt. Ask Moses, he will date his fortune from his danger in the Nile. Ask Ruth, she will bid you build her monument in the field of her toil. Ask David, he will tell you that his songs came in the night. Ask Job, he will remind you that God answered him out of the whirlwind of loss. Ask Paul, he will attribute his inspiration to the light that struck him blind. Ask one more, the Son of Man, he will answer, "From the cold ground on which I was lying, Gethsemane ground, I received my scepter there." This is called the fellowship of his sufferings. And there's everything within us to resist it. Accept the cup. That's the model. That's why the cross continues to be that symbol for us. Bow with me, will you please? I know that today I've been speaking to a few impossible people. I know because I once was. I don't know how many times my mother would say to me, "Son, you are impossible." I don't know how many times my wife said to me early in marriage, "You are impossible." The shame of it all is how many times God said to me, "You think you're impossible, but I have a cup for you." I don't know what your cup is. It may be physical affliction, maybe loss of a dream, maybe a broken romance, maybe a life of loneliness, feeling forgotten and obscure. It may be physical pain, maybe a mental breakdown, some heartbreaking something that God would use to deepen your commitment to him. If you've never met the Savior, now's the time. If you have played around with your faith, now's the time to move into the inner circle. Playground days are over. Lord, I pray that you'll use much of this in a deep and abiding and significant way in all our lives. Forgive us, our Father, for resisting the cup, for running from the cross, for pursuing what we wanted and missing altogether what it was you wanted. And then, having stopped us in our tracks, I pray that you will give us sensitive spirits to hear what you're saying and an open willingness to do where you're leading, to go there,
3: to do it and to rejoice in the victory of it. Now, Lord, dismiss us in this solemn moment with the realization that you are the one in charge. And if we've learned nothing else, enable us to learn that from this message. In the name of our submissive, matchless master, we pray. Everyone said, amen.
21: 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Believing in him is the miracle of a moment, but becoming a true disciple is the journey of a lifetime. 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So here's a question worth sitting with today. Are you still fighting the cup the Father has placed in your hand? If you're ready to go deeper, we have resources to help you. In fact, Insight for Living has a great bundle of resources for this 12-part series called How Great is Our God. 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Well, tomorrow, June 30th, is the day that Insight for Living closes the accounting books on another ministry year. And on July 1st, we'll step into our 48th year of ministry. Chuck?
22: The first Monday in July 1979, that's when Insight for Living aired its very first radio program. I had no idea what was beginning that day. None. If someone had pulled back the curtain and shown me what God was about to do, I'm not sure my heart could have held the thrill. We were naive. We were stepping out in faith with a national program, and frankly, we had no business being that bold, but we were. And we did, and men and women responded in droves. Not because we were clever, not because we had some sophisticated strategy or a slick marketing plan. They responded because we heralded the only thing that has ever actually changed a human heart, the cross we proclaim. Nearly five decades later, nothing has changed. Not one thing that matters. Yes, the reach has grown. The platforms have multiplied. We go places now that would have seemed like science fiction in 1979. Into phones, into earbuds, into languages and nations we could never have imagined on that first Monday morning. But the message, identical. It's the cross, always the cross. Look around at the world around you. Bodies failing, relationships fractured. Public discourse that sounds more like a brawl than a conversation. Pain in every direction. And right in the middle of all of it, we get to be dispensers of truth. God's truth. The kind that doesn't shift with the headlines or bend with the culture. That's an extraordinary privilege. As we approach June 30th, nearly 46 years after that very first broadcast, I want to invite you to join what God is already doing. Your gift to Insight for Living carries the light into dark corners we haven't even reached yet. From our very first day until now, let's keep going together.
21: 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I'm Bill Meyer. 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

You've turned on the light. Today, sunny blue skies with highs in the upper 80s. Tonight, clear skies with lows in the mid 60s. Tomorrow, partly sunny skies with thunderstorms in the afternoon. Highs in the

I'm on vacation with my husband, Tom, our kids, and our grandchildren. Therefore, I'm not in the studio today, but I've recorded a story of a life changed around 12:30 and a silly little pun just before 1, somewhere in that vicinity, and I'll be back.

0: Hey, it's Susan. The light word for today is from Psalm 4, verse 8. Makes me so thankful that we have safety when we know the Lord. It says, "In peace I will lie down and sleep. For you alone, Lord, make me dwell in safety."
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4: 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When you get up in the morning and you start the day with scripture and prayer, that's a way to remember the Lord. 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Okay, so I'm going to bring a sacrifice to God. I'm going to remember that God did all of this for us.
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0: My name is Patricia. Thank you all for providing your music. I've been listening to The Light since the mid-1990s. I listen to The Morning Show with Susan and Levy every morning when I'm getting ready for work and driving to the office. Also in the afternoons when I'm coming home and before I go to bed to help me have a restful night.
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0: 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Today, sunny blue skies with highs in the upper 80s. Tonight, clear skies with lows in the mid-60s. Tomorrow, partly sunny skies with thunderstorms in the afternoon. Highs in the upper 80s. 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We pray you have a very blessed Monday and keep shining for Jesus.
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1: Powerful conversions remind me that God can use any of us if we are willing to humble ourselves and be used by Him. Sometimes it's our enemy. Abby Johnson is one of these people, a very unlikely hero for the pro-life movement, at least at first glance. She's a former Planned Parenthood director who thought that she was helping the world by supporting abortions until one day when Planned Parenthood was shorthanded and she was called in to assist with an abortion. I believe that was the day the Lord orchestrated in her life to unveil her eyes. She witnessed firsthand what was really happening in an abortion, and immediately she couldn't go back to continue to work. She was broken, and she sought help from her enemies, the Right to Life group who had been praying for her, the Right to Life group who had been very kind to her. This broken woman wrestled with what she'd been doing and promoting, and ultimately humbled herself and asked the Lord for forgiveness. He forgave her as far as the east is from the west, and He will do the same for you if you ask Him for whatever wrongdoing you have done, just like me. The Lord, in His infinite wisdom and power, has used this woman in a mighty, mighty, unforeseen way. Ultimately, she wrote a book and made a movie, Unplanned, that is impacting and shedding light on abortion industry all over the world. Her story, that's the story in the movie, Unplanned, and I love her heart. She has continued to speak out about the reality of the abortion industry and has been praying for Planned Parenthood employees to leave their jobs in the industry. That's why she wrote the book. And within 3 months of the release of her book, 17 abortion workers contacted her for help to leave the industry. Her philosophy? No abortion clinic workers, no abortion clinics, no abortions. It starts with the workers, and we want to love them to the path of healing, and we want to love them back into a relationship with Jesus Christ. Several years later now, this woman's organization has helped 650 workers and 7 full-time doctors leave the abortion industry. I am so encouraged, and we all have the same opportunity to be used in mighty ways by God.

0: You've turned on the light. Today, sunny blue skies with highs in the upper 80s. Tonight, clear skies with lows in the mid-60s. Tomorrow, partly sunny skies with thunderstorms in the afternoon. Highs in the upper 80s. 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We pray you have a very blessed Monday and keep shining for Jesus.
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1: Today, barcodes are on everything, from large appliances to a single piece of fruit, like an apple with a sticker and a barcode. It's ridiculous. But get this, Norwegian battleships even have barcodes on them, so they can scan the Navy in.
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0: Welcome to Breakpoint, a daily look at an ever-changing culture through the lens of unchanging truth. For the Colson Center, I'm John Stone Street. As a recent Substack post from children's rights advocacy group Them Before Us accurately summarized, the decision that was issued 11 years ago in a Obergefell v. Hodges, quote, did more than mandate marriage licenses for same-sex couples. In fact, what it did was redefine marriage in law. And redefining marriage redefines parenthood. Once husbands and wives become optional in marriage, mothers and fathers become optional in parenthood, eroding the right every child has to their own mother and father, end quote. Thus, the Obergefell decision marked yet a further stage in the evolution of one of the core ideas of the sexual revolution, that men and women are interchangeable, not only in rights, but also in social roles, and also even in reality itself. A legal decision of this magnitude inevitably will shape the cultural imagination, defining down the essential differences between men and women, husbands and wives, and mothers and fathers, as if those differences were mere cultural constructs. And ever since, we've been served up a narrative that the social innovation of so-called same-sex marriage is a settled matter both in culture and in law. But what if it isn't? A new poll conducted by the Decision Company of 1,200 conservative and moderate likely voters found that a significant majority believe, and I quote, children matter, mothers matter, fathers matter, and children's needs should come before adult desires, end quote. According to the data, the narrative that even social and political conservatives these days actually want so-called same-sex marriage and consider it to be settled law is actually unsubstantiated conjecture. As Josh Hammer, a senior editor-at-large at Newsweek and host of The Josh Hammer Show, put it, quote, this poll exposes the growing disconnect between elite cultural narratives and the convictions of conservative and moderate voters. Despite years of messaging from the media, academia, and corporate America, these voters continue to affirm a fundamental belief. Whenever possible, children should be raised by and connected to both their mother and father. At a time when the center-right is often portrayed as fractured, this survey reveals remarkable unity around a principle that should never have become controversial. The rights and needs of children deserve to come before adult desires, end quote. Among the findings of this survey is that 96% of these voters say it's important for a child to be raised with both an involved mother and an involved father. 82% agree that no child should be deliberately denied a mother or a father. 78% agree that when a child's needs conflict with an adult's desires, the child's needs should come first. 66% reject the claim that being raised by same-sex parents is no different for a child than being raised by an adoptive mother and father. And 63% of those surveyed agreed that children are harmed when they lose their mother or father to be raised in a same-sex household. Obergefell is not the first or only time the court has gotten such an important decision so wrong. And like in the past, the moral failure of something like Obergefell is an expression of bad anthropology. But also, like in the past, this is not a theoretical mess we've gotten ourselves in. 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

0: me is to be honest.
1: Hey, it's Susan. The light word for today is from Psalm 4, verse 8. Makes me so thankful that we have safety when we know the Lord. It says, in peace I will lie down and sleep. For you alone, Lord, make me dwell in safety.
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0: You've turned on the light. Today, sunny blue skies with highs in the upper 80s. Tonight, clear skies with lows in the mid-60s. Tomorrow, partly sunny skies with thunderstorms in the afternoon. Highs in the upper 80s. 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We pray you have a very blessed Monday and keep shining for Jesus.
1: God's opened the door and I walk through it, and he opens another one and I walk through that one.
2: Hi, I'm Mark Gothier with Crew and Making Your Life Count. Sometimes discovering your life's purpose comes at a turning point, a moment when faith becomes real and personal. That's exactly what happened for Pastor Louis Giglio.
1: Life is lived to the full when it's lived for God's glory. In my story, I grew up in a great church in Atlanta, Georgia. I came to know the Lord at a young age. But like a lot of people, I still had that crossroads moment of, you know, wanting to have it both ways. And all that came to a head for me as a freshman in college at Georgia State University. And I made a decision that night that I was going to follow Jesus. And I was already probably a believer of faith in Christ, but it wasn't an adult decision to choose the pathway of following Jesus.
2: From a childhood of faith to a defining decision in college, that moment shifted everything, and it opened the door for a new calling, a purpose greater than personal ambition.
1: That was a turning point for me, and it wasn't too long after that that my dream of being a professional tennis player went down the tubes. That was never going to happen anyway, but I was clinging to, you know, some vague concept that that could be a reality. And in that little window of time, just very powerfully and personally, God called me, awakened my heart to his purpose for my life, which was to communicate the gospel to my generation.
2: Knowing Jesus changes everything. From your identity to your purpose, life is lived to the fullest when it's lived for God's glory. Explore what that means for you at cru.org/life.
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Love is not always found in passionate words or perfect memories. Sometimes love is found in the quiet decision to keep showing up day after day, hand in hand, even when the

This couple is holding hands, firmly connected. The wife is looking off into the distance, seemingly absorbed in her own thoughts. And the man's grip appears steady and purposeful, focused on guiding their path together. One day when somebody asked them, they noticed that the wife looked off and stared into space, and they asked, "Why do you always hold your wife's hand?" And the old man smiled gently and he says, "She has Alzheimer's. She doesn't remember much anymore. She doesn't even know who I am. She hasn't recognized me for years." But he looked at his wife and he said, "She may not know who I am, but I know who she is. And she is the love of my life." The image is a portrait. Two people who have walked through life together for so long that holding hands seems as natural as breathing.

0: You've turned on the light. Today, sunny blue skies with highs in the upper 80s. Tonight, clear skies with lows in the mid-60s. Tomorrow, partly sunny skies with thunderstorms in the afternoon. Highs in the upper 80s. 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

0: Romantic-ish Moments with Gail and Tom, as played by Sean Tack, narrated by Gail Robbins.
1: After 34 years of marriage, romance sounds different. So a few years ago, my husband Tom and I were watching a YouTube video of a young bride performing a ballet dance at her wedding reception. She was absolutely breathtaking, young, beautiful, elegant, and oh so graceful. She floated across the dance floor like a swan gliding across a moonlit lake. Every movement was flawless. Clearly, she had practiced that routine 1,000 times. And as I watched, I began feeling a little inspired. Now, I may not be a young bride anymore, but I do happen to have 10 years of classical ballet training tucked away somewhere in my memory. And that evening, I was feeling particularly lively and excited. Anyway, so I got up from my chair wearing my men's size 10 sneakers. Never mind that my ballet career was several decades behind me. In my mind, I was every bit as graceful as the young ballerina on the screen. So I positioned myself dramatically in the middle of the family room and executed what I considered to be a very respectable pirouette. As I spun, I could already hear Tom's response in my head, "Bravo! You are just as beautiful and graceful as the day we married." At the very least, I expected quiet admiration. Instead, Tom smiled warmly and he said, "Be careful now, dear. Don't hurt yourself." That was it. Just a public service announcement. But still, as I reflected on it later, I realized there was something sweet hidden in his response. The young bride's husband admired her performance. My husband was simply trying to keep me out of the orthopedic surgeon's office. And after 34 years, I suppose that counts as romance.
2: I've read the words in red.

0: from the Christian News Radio Network. I'm Jill Miller. Delegations from the U.S. and Iran in Qatar are set to meet tomorrow in Qatar. It comes as the two countries have agreed to hold talks for now, following a weekend of escalating tensions in the Middle East. Latest wave of chaos started with an Iranian drone strike on a ship traveling through the Strait of Hormuz, which led the U.S. military to carry out retaliatory attacks against Iran. Supreme Court ruling allowing states to continue accepting mail-in ballots after Election Day that were postmarked by Election Day. The court issued the 5-4 ruling this morning. News Nation contributor Zach Schoenfeld has those details.
1: Here, a decision not along ideological lines. The majority here is the three liberal justices, joined by Justice Amy Coney Barrett and the Chief Justice John Roberts. We also have four of those justices in dissent. So I'm going to read you from it. This is Justice Alito, Justice Clarence Thomas, Justice Neil Gorsuch, and Justice Brett Kavanaugh. They are saying that the majority here in allowing these late arriving ballots to come in, they say that that's based on a, quote, flawed understanding of the Election Day statutes.
0: Legal analysts expect there will be challenges to this ruling. The man accused of fatally shooting UnitedHealthcare CEO Brian Thompson due in federal court in New York today for a pretrial hearing. The hearing is expected to include trial prep, juror questionnaires, a plan for jury selection, and setting the date for Luigi Mangione's federal trial. It comes a week after Mangione's legal team of the state case claiming Mangione suffering from extreme emotional disturbances at the time of the shooting before they reversed course. Starting Wednesday, millions of older Americans will have access to obesity through Medicare for just $50 copay per month. News Nation's Xavier Walton says the program is temporary.
2: The program is called Medicare GLP-1 Bridge, and temporary meaning it's going to be through the end of 2027. Starting July 1st, a new Medicare pilot program is going to expand access to medications, giving eligible seniors a chance to get the drugs for as little as $50 a month. The goal to hopefully, you know, help treat obesity before it leads to more serious health problems like heart disease, stroke, or diabetes.
0: Federal law doesn't typically allow Medicare Part D to pay for weight loss drugs. Qualifying seniors would have to meet eligibility requirements. Big changes coming to student loans starting on Wednesday. Those changes part of the One Big Beautiful Bill Act signed into law by the president. Loans will be capped for parents at $20,000 a year, $65,000 per student. Grad students will be capped at $100,000. Well, the championships begin today. The All England Club, with Serena Williams returning in singles. It'll be the 23-time Grand Slam champion's first singles event since the 2022 U.S. Open. On the men's side, Italian Jannik Sinner looking to bounce back from a disappointing French Open to win his second straight Wimbledon title. From Christian News Radio Network, I'm Joe Miller. To hear this and other reports on demand, visit ChristianNewsRadio.org.
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16: Hey, it's Susan. 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Makes me so thankful that we have safety when we know the Lord. 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
20: 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A person opens a card, spends enough to qualify for the bonus, collects the reward, and then moves on to the next offer. On the surface, it may sound clever. After all, if a card offers hundreds of dollars in rewards, why not take advantage of it? But for most people, the strategy is far more complicated than it appears. Opening multiple cards can trigger hard inquiries on your credit report. It can reduce the average age of your accounts. It can create more payment due dates to manage. And many issuers have become much more restrictive with these offers than they were years ago. Some have rules limiting how often you can receive a bonus. Others may claw back rewards if they believe the system has been abused. And even if everything goes according to plan, one missed payment, one overlooked annual fee, or one spending requirement that encourages unnecessary purchases can quickly erase the benefit. For most people, it's simply more effort than it's worth. A simpler setup, a reliable rewards card, a debit card, and perhaps a business card if needed, will meet most needs without adding unnecessary risk. Now, that doesn't mean all credit card rewards are unwise. If someone pays the balance in full every month, tracks spending carefully, and already lives within a healthy budget, rewards can provide real value. A cashback card may reduce everyday expenses. A travel card may help with a planned trip. And credit cards often provide stronger fraud protections than debit cards. But here's the key. Rewards should enhance good financial habits, not compensate for weak ones. A rewards card is not a solution for overspending. It's not a substitute for a budget, and it should never become an excuse to buy more than you planned simply to earn points. If you carry a balance, the interest will almost always outweigh the rewards. So when might it make sense to open a credit card? I'd consider it when someone already demonstrates financial consistency. They pay bills on time. They track spending. They're not carrying consumer debt. They have a stable plan for their money. In that context, a credit card may help build credit history and provide useful benefits. But I would caution against opening a card if someone is already carrying credit card debt, struggling to manage monthly expenses, recovering from missed payments, or tempted to spend more because of rewards. Now, some may argue that rewards benefit financially healthy cardholders at the expense of those in debt. Others point out that rewards are often funded through merchant fees, which businesses agree to pay when they accept cards. I do think there's a moral dimension, but we should be careful not to oversimplify it. Rewards are generally tied to credit worthiness and financial behavior. Many households at all income levels can qualify for rewards by building strong habits, maintaining a good credit score, and using credit responsibly. So the better focus is not shaming someone for receiving rewards, it's helping more people develop the wisdom and discipline to use financial tools responsibly. Credit card churning also reveals how personality shapes financial decisions. Some people love optimization. They enjoy spreadsheets, rules, deadlines, and the feeling of winning the game. Others need simplicity and predictability. But personality does not determine financial faithfulness. Habits do. Proverbs 21:5 reminds us, "The plans of the diligent lead surely to abundance, but everyone who is hasty comes only to poverty." Credit card churning often appeals to the hasty part of us, the part that wants quick gain, clever advantage, and immediate reward. But Scripture calls us to something better: diligence, patience, contentment, and faithful stewardship. So before chasing the next bonus, ask a better question. Does this help me become a more faithful steward of what God has entrusted to me? If the answer is no, it may be best to leave the reward on the table and choose the freedom of simplicity instead. 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
20: Thanks for joining us today on Faith and Finance. Well, in just a moment, we're going to begin taking your calls and questions today. The calls have started coming in, but we still have room for you at the moment. If you'd like to get in on the conversation, now is the time to call. Any financial topic today, perhaps debt repayment, is something you're wrestling with. Maybe it's preparing the next steward. You know, this idea that we would leave an inheritance to our children's children, you know, when that was written in God's word, that was not related to financial inheritance. It was largely related to a spiritual inheritance, a legacy of faith passed down, devotion to Yahweh. And we have the opportunity as we prepare the next steward to prioritize wisdom over wealth. But here's the thing, if wisdom accelerates faster than wealth, and they're prepared to receive the inheritance, if you leave a financial inheritance, well, the outcomes are going to be far more God-honoring and productive for that steward, because that's what we're preparing. We're preparing the next steward, but we can't just choose them, drop a lot of money in their lap, and hope that everything works out. Our job is to journey alongside them, to introduce them to Jesus, to introduce them to a biblical worldview of money management. Well, what does that look like? Well, we can certainly talk about that. Maybe it's investing for you or preparing for retirement. Whatever you're thinking about today, you can call right now. 800-525-7000. Again, that number is 800-525-7000. We would love to hear from you today. Before we head into those phone calls in the news today, lawmakers are considering a bipartisan bill that would expand the ways retirees can donate to charity from their IRAs. Now, you're familiar on this program with the fact that individuals ages 70 and a half and older can make qualified charitable distributions, what are known as QCDs, which allow direct transfers from an IRA to a nonprofit, your church or a ministry. These donations can count toward the required minimum distributions and are excluded from your taxable income. So you don't get the deduction, but it's even better than that. You just never pay the tax on the money in the first place, which means, remember, I put it in pre-tax because it went into a 401k or an IRA. I got a deduction. And normally, every other distribution from an IRA adds back to your taxable income what you're taking out. The QCD avoids it altogether. It goes straight to the charity. You never pay tax on it. That means more into the kingdom. Now, the proposed legislation would allow QCDs to be directed to donor-advised funds. We talk about those a lot, too. That's the charitable checking account that provides an immediate tax deduction while allowing donors to distribute funds over time. So supporters say this adds flexibility and could increase giving. Critics argue donor-advised funds lack required payout rules, meaning the funds could sit unused for years, unlike direct charitable donations. Now, despite this concern, QCDs remain a highly tax-efficient way to give. often offering greater benefits than traditional charitable contributions, especially for retirees managing required minimums and tax brackets. So be sure to familiarize yourself if you're 70 and a half or older, or you're close to that, with the QCD idea. Here's the thing. Even if you just replace the giving you're doing with after-tax dollars out of checking and savings with the money coming from the IRA, and you just give the same amount, it's far more efficient because, again, it allows you to get that money out of that tax-deferred environment without ever paying any tax. So hopefully that helps you today. All right, we're going to dive into your questions. Lines are open. We're ready. 800-525-7000 is the number. Let's begin in Indiana. Terry, go ahead.
2: Thank you for taking my call.
20: Of course.
2: My question is, I sold my camper after my last camping trip last year, and I put $5,000 just in my bank savings account, which is very low savings interest. And this is basically the only emergency fund that I have, and I'd like to grow it. And so I'd like to know how to go about finding a higher interest savings account that is liquid enough that I can use it for emergencies with no penalties.
20: Yeah, excellent. I love the way you're thinking here, because to your point, moving this money to a high yield savings account or money market can be a great upgrade for your emergency fund. You keep the safety, you keep the liquidity, but you earn much more interest. And this can make a real difference, Terry. If we're talking $5,000, you know, if you're earning 0.1%, we're talking $10 a year on $5,000. A high yield account at 4% could generate $200. So that's a meaningful difference for doing almost nothing extra. So essentially, it works in the way that, because, you know, a lot of these institutions don't have the brick and mortar banks, they're able to keep the overhead lower and offer higher rates. The interest compounds over time. Rates do fluctuate with the market, but that's true of just about anything. And they're safe because we're either talking about an FDIC-insured account or a private insured account, in both cases up to $250,000. So that gives you peace of mind without any market risk like stocks, and, you know, a high degree of safety. And then, you know, usually you have great access. I mean, typically you would link it to maybe your primary checking, and you could do an easy transfer over to your checking electronically. 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But you almost don't want the money too accessible if it's your emergency savings, because we really want to leave it there and not touch it unless it's a true emergency. A couple of options for you on where to go. 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
0: 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Lord bless you. Well done on building up this emergency fund, and I think you're headed in the right direction here as you think about maximizing that yield. No reason not to do that. Thanks for your call today. Well, folks, we're up against our next break here. Our goal on this program each day, to help you see God as your ultimate treasure, to be theologically sound, to be encouraging, to provide wise counsel, but also to be expert in the advice that we give, because we know that it's rooted in truth, because our source for that, God's Word. We're going to be back with much more just around the corner, so don't go anywhere. We're just getting started today. 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
0: Great to have you with us today on Faith and Finance. We're taking your calls at 800-525-7000. All right, let's head back to the phones. We're going to head out to Texas. Brooksy, how can I help?
22: I was debating trying to get a car, but with the interest rates the way they are now, I have a car dealer that recommended that I wait, and I've been waiting since November. And I know the interest rates are better on a new car and not on the used cars. But I'm 78, and my granddaughter is needing another, my old car, and so I was debating when to do it. I do have money in the IRA. I have maybe $30,000 in local banks. So it's just trying to debate what to do.
0: I see. Yes, it's a great question, and I can understand the dilemma here. Here's my advice. It's really about affordability, simplicity, and minimizing risk, you know, not necessarily getting, quote, the best deal. I would avoid waiting for rates. There is no guarantee rates will drop soon. In fact, the trajectory that we're seeing from the Federal Reserve is that we may not even get a rate reduction over the balance of 2026. And you may need, or your family member may need, the new car now. Prices could change. So I would rather you focus on what you can afford today, not trying to time the market, especially just given all of the factors that are leading us to believe that rates probably aren't going anywhere in any meaningful way anytime soon. You are correct that new cars offer rates that are lower. The manufacturers often offer the low rates, and you know, you have, though, a higher purchase price and faster depreciation. So although you may, quote, save on the interest as an incentive, you're typically going to still spend more overall. So usually the better financial decision is the used car, the lower purchase price, the slower depreciation, even with a slightly higher interest rate. Often that leads to the total cost being much lower. So I think the best overall approach is to say, how can I buy or find a reliable used car and minimize the financing? And let's try to keep monthly expenses low. Let's try to reduce financial stress. Let's avoid long-term debt. If you need to finance, you know, let's avoid stretching the budget and make sure that you get something that fits, even if that means you delay slightly and continue to save. But it sounds like you do have some resources available. So let's talk through what you just mentioned there. You mentioned you had a savings and a retirement account. Give me the breakdown of what you've got.
22: I have 30,000 probably in local banks. I have a IRA that, well, this is back ways. It's $226,000. And when I talked to them last, they did mention that, you know, they could cash in some of the lower risk and, you know, use that. But yeah. I know that at the end of the year, I'm going to pay for that. But
0: yes. Yeah, that will be a taxable event. That. If you did buy, and is this car for you or your family member?
22: Well, I'm giving my old car to the family member. I'm getting the new car.
0: I see.
22: And I need it for safety reasons, too.
0: Yes, ma'am.
22: My car's older.
0: Okay. So how much would you be looking to spend? Have you been out kind of shopping around? So if you were to buy a used car, even with that higher interest rate, do you have a sense of what you would be spending to get something that's reliable, maybe 3 to 4 years old, but that meets your needs?
22: I looked online, and my son and I went and talked to the local Honda place, and of course, they're pushing their newer cars, but I would like to start in, you know, to the 24,000 instead of, you know, up, they go up to 40. We were looking at Hondas and Toyotas, but I'm wondering too, if I ought to just, you know, just focus on that brand, you know, maybe go some other place with it, but.
0: Yeah, I think that's wise. I mean, certainly Toyota and Honda have a good reputation for good reason because of their reliability. But there are other options that are going to be a little less expensive, maybe Kia or a few others that have nice warranties on them on the new side and some of them still on the older side. And I think, you know, given you wanting to spend in that roughly $24,000 range, you know, you have the option to just pay cash for that. I wouldn't, you know, pull your emergency savings down to $6,000 because I'd like for you to have at least, you know, preferably you'd want 3 months expenses. So, you know, you'd probably want to leave that right where it is because if you're spending $5,000 a month, 6 months expenses is $30,000. So you have a fully funded emergency fund, but you could go ahead and pull it, you know, from the IRA or maybe split it in two. Maybe you know, do half from the IRA, which is $12,000. So that'd be a minimal tax implication. And then $12,000 from the savings, which allows you to not take on a monthly payment. Maybe you dial back your spending slightly, but you focus on building that emergency fund back up to the $30,000 with what you would have spent for a payment. Now you're not borrowing anything. You're maintaining your simplicity. You're, you know, keeping your budget strong. You still have a surplus on a monthly basis. And, you know, the idea that you would spend somewhere between $20,000 and maybe $27,000 on a 2 to 4 year old Toyota Camry or Honda Accord is not unreasonable. And that means the modern safety features, the low maintenance, the long remaining lifespan. And, you know, you could even perhaps get a little bit better discount on it by paying cash as well. So what are your thoughts on that, though?
22: I was going to ask you, my son recommended that even borrowing against myself. Is that, you know, viable too? Or
0: it really isn't. I mean, if you had a 401k, you could borrow against it. I'm not, I wouldn't recommend that though. You know, I'd rather you, and that option is not available with an IRA. So I think what I would look to do is, you know, again, I'm thinking if you use that budget of $24,000, you know, then pulling half from each one still gives you a nice, strong emergency fund because that would leave $18,000, which gives you more than 3 months' expenses. It gives you a minimal amount that you're pulling from the IRA, which basically you're just taking some of the profits that you've probably enjoyed the last few years, and you don't have a whole lot of tax burden. But you still got a surplus on a monthly basis, plus a newer car that's safer and more reliable. So you should be able, especially if you kind of buckle down on your spending, to replenish that emergency fund over time.
22: Yes, I understand. And I think, too, if I had a payment, I would come more likely thinking not to spend foolishly.
0: Yeah, I mean, that's the other option. You don't touch the IRA. You pull the $12,000 as a down payment from the savings, and then you take on a small, you know, monthly payment with the loan. But, you know, I don't know why you know, it seems like just given what you've got there, the fact that you don't need it, you're living within your means, and maybe you could even get a little tighter, you know, maybe just going ahead and paying for cash and pulling in part from the IRA does make some sense. I hope that helps, Brooksy. Thanks for being on the program today. Lord bless you. Big thanks to Lisa, Jim, Dan, and Dorina. We'll see you tomorrow. Bye-bye.
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5: Hi, I'm Johnny Erickson Tata. And when our Wheels for the World team was in Brazil, Carla brought her adopted 10-year-old son, Rico, to receive a wheelchair. Although she had four adult children, Carla explained that little Rico was an unexpected blessing. When he was 4 months old, Carla found him thrown away by his mother. Now that her own children were grown, Carla knew that God was calling her to care for this baby boy. Rico's had numerous health issues in his short 10 years, and it has not been easy on Carla. But she hangs on to 1 Peter chapter 4, where it says, "If anyone serves, they should do so with the strength that God provides." God provides Carla her strength. And Rico's new wheelchair is an affirmation that God will always provide for those who serve him. Pray about serving on a Wheels for the World team. Just go to johnnyradio.org for all the details. Because there are kids like Rico and moms like Carla, you can help.
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1: Did you know that the happiest, healthiest, and most fulfilled people in the world all have one thing in common? 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
0: Welcome to Living on the Edge. I'm Dave Drewy. You know, most of us were never taught to think of generosity as a spiritual journey, let alone one with measurable rewards. But Chip Ingram is here to make the case that living generously may be the single most logical, most rewarding way to arrange your entire life. From the science of what generosity does to your brain to what Moses asked God to show him on the mountain, today's lesson will challenge everything you thought you knew about giving. And later, Chip will share something important about our mid-year match you don't want to miss. But first, here's Chip Ingram with his message titled, Understanding the Journey.
1: So I was a brand new pastor, super nervous. And it was my first Easter. And so we knew the little church of 35 would probably mushroom to 50 people. And I was just, beside myself. I couldn't sleep all night, and I'd worked on the message, and it still wasn't very good. And so I went into the office about 4 a.m., and 5:30 or so, the sun was coming up, and probably wasn't a really good plan, but I so wanted to do a good job. And then across the street was a small African-American church where we've made some friends. And I heard a car door slam, and I thought, it's dawn. I wonder what's going on. And I saw a yellow, bright Cadillac pull up. And then I saw a man that I recognized who was the chairman of our board. He's a guy who came to Christ late. His name was John. And I watched he and his wife got out in the pre-dawn hours. And all along, there was all these steps, probably 25 steps. And they put baskets of fruit and all kind of different things all across. And then a little bit later, those people came to church. And it was, well, my lands, who brought this? Did you do this, sister? You know, and they can't figure out what's going on. And I just watched it grow and grow and grow. And then people came over and said, well, did you all do this? Well, where did this come from? And people were just so excited and blessed. And pretty soon they're picking it up and sharing it with one another. And I dared not say a word. And of course, I never told John. I saw who did it. Generosity going out of our

And yet when I look back, I don't think I was generous at all because I didn't understand it. And so first, let's ask question number one is, what's it mean to be generous? So a definition, this is Webster's. It's showing a readiness to freely give or share money or other valuable things. Notice providing more than the amount needed or normal. It's giving in abundance, ample, showing kindness and concern for others. And sometimes, you know, when you get a definition, I like to ask, so what are, get your arms around it. What are some synonyms? People that are generous or liberal, lavish, magnanimous, open-handed, free-handed, bountiful, unselfish, ungrudging, benevolent, charitable, big-hearted, free, noble, honorable, good. I don't know about you. I would love to have some people drinking coffee and talking about me and using just some of those words, wouldn't you? I mean, aren't those the kind of words you would just long for someone to say, oh man, she's so big-hearted. They're so magnanimous. They're so generous. They're so unselfish. Another way to get your arms around a concept is to ask, so what's the opposite? Antonyms. The opposite of being generous is mean, stingy, selfish, meager, miserly, unwilling to share, cheap, greedy, tight, unkind, thrift, and self-seeking. Now, you don't need to raise your hand. Anybody like that to be how people would characterize you? Right? I mean, that is ugly, right? So here's what I want you to get. We all have thoughts and words and time and stuff and money and influence to share with others. You don't have to be rich to be generous. In fact, the research tells us that the poorest people are far more generous than the wealthiest people. We all have words. We all have positive thoughts. We all have time. We all have some level of money. We all have some influence. And to be generous is to be ready and willing to share, to be kind, to be concerned for others. Now, I'm going to do something that's really dangerous for me. I'm going to give you 10 specific reasons, both biblically and one scientific fact, of why being generous is so absolutely important. It's important for your relationships. It's important for your eternity. It's important for your relationship with God. It's important about your money. It's important about your friendships. And I'm gonna give you 10 reasons, but what I want you to see is to step back and go, wow, the Bible says a lot about being generous. In fact, common sense says a lot about it. But why is it so important to live generously? Number one, generosity is commanded by God. The Apostle Paul will write, instruct those who are rich in this present world not to be conceited or fix their hope on the uncertainty of riches, but on God who richly supplies us, notice, with all things to enjoy. In other words, he's saying, hey, instruct people that are wealthy. And by the way, in the context, historically, if you had enough food both for today and tomorrow, you were wealthy. Most people would go to work, and then that's why if you didn't pay people their wages, they wouldn't eat that night. And then notice he goes on. He says, instruct them to do good, to be rich in good works, to be generous, to be ready to share. Notice the focus, storing up for themselves the treasure of a good foundation for the future so they can take hold of the life, which is life indeed. Or literally the word is, so they can take hold of the life that is truly life. So if for no other reason, God commands us to be generous, so we invest in what's going to count, so we can take hold of life and we can store up treasure for ourselves. Second, generosity is the antidote to idolatry. In your notes, it says Luke 1 through 15. It's the story of the unrighteous steward. And at the end of it, Jesus said, you can't serve God and mammon, God and money. And so he tells them generosity can break idolatry in our lives. Third, generosity today determines the harvest for tomorrow. All through scripture, Old Testament, New Testament, the Proverbs, there's this picture of sowing and reaping. And it's an agricultural picture. Jesus would say in Luke 6:38, give and it'll be given unto you. Good measure, pressed down, shaken together, running over, back into your lap. For whatever size measure that you give, it'll be given back unto you. Paul would say in 2 Corinthians, he would say this, now this I say, he who sows sparingly will also reap sparingly, and he who sows bountifully will reap also bountifully. Each one must do his purpose in his heart, not grudgingly, for God loves a cheerful giver. All I want you to know is, think

0: of your time and your words and your money and your influence like seeds. And if you plant a lot of them, there's a harvest. And if you plant good ones and there's a harvest, if you plant just a few, you get a few back. And so there's this law of reciprocity in Scripture that your future relationships, your future connection, your future positivity, if you will. And I don't mean that in the think, you know, positive and wonderful things happen. I'm talking about there's a law of sowing and reaping with your time, your energy, your words, and your money. That as you sow, the Bible's really clear, there's a harvest. Fourth, it's the way generosity expresses God's love and kindness to others. Let your light so shine before men that they might see your good works and glorify your Father who's in heaven. The young gal or the child that gets pulled out of the sex trade, the kindness at work, the school that gets remodeled. Just the generosity is how you express God's love. Fifth is generosity results in joy to the giver. And sixth, generosity results in praise and thanksgiving to God by the recipients. 2 Corinthians, it says, you will be enriched in every way and generous in every way, which through us will produce thanksgiving to God. For the ministry of this service, speaking of giving, is not only supplying the needs of the saints, but also overflowing in thanksgiving to God. So there's this weird thing that happens. When you're generous, there's a joy that you experience. But as you're generous to this person, it's like the people who had those baskets of fruits. Thank you, Lord. I just, a couple of those ladies. Thank you, Lord. Thank you, Lord. I didn't have any food. John got the joy of giving, but they thanked and praised God, and that's what happens. Reason number seven, generosity is God's method to fund his kingdom work. 1 Corinthians 16 says that on the first day of the week, each Christian should set aside money from whether it's a little or a lot, depending on what God gave you, to support God's kingdom work. Number eight, generosity requires us to put our finances and our priorities in order. It's interesting, if you give God the first and the best instead of what's left over, then sometimes you got to get on a budget and sometimes you have to figure out, wait a second, we're going to offer ourselves first to God. Here's his promise, seek ye first the kingdom of God and his righteousness and all these things. And in the context, it's food, shelter, clothes, whatever you need, they'll be given to you.
1: 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And stick around, Chip will share more about it before we're done today. 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
0: The ninth reason generosity is important, it grows our faith and develops our intimacy with Christ. As you study the Sermon on the Mount, it's so interesting as he talks about walking with God, and then he talks about giving and giving privately and praying and privately. He gives this radical thought. When your Father, that was a radical thought then, when your Father sees what you do in secret, he will reward you. Generosity is one of the ways that your heart and God's heart, because he's generous, and when you become the conduit, he actually draws you to himself. Number nine, generosity grows our faith and develops our intimacy with Christ. And then number 10, generosity is a prerequisite to claiming God's promise to meet all our needs. That promise is for people who are generous with their resources. And so those are just 10 reasons just from Scripture. Dr. Stephen Post did a longitudinal study. He picked it up from a group that started the study in 1920. And so he did a study to find out what was the impact of generous people. The impact of generous people habitually were generous. They are happier, they have deeper relationships, and they literally live longer. Is that amazing? I guess it's not. I mean, if God designed us and wired us, and if his kingdom practices and purposes because he's generous, is he wants us to be generous, and it gives us life when we're generous, it only makes sense that when we're miserly and living the opposite of the way God wants, that it would have negative impact. and it has positive impact. In fact, the research now is when we're generous and when we give, you know, the same endorphins that go off when you're working out really hard, or like when you eat food, or when you have sex, the same things are happening in your brain when you're a giver. God literally has wired us to be generous people. And here's the amazing thing. That may be true, but it doesn't come naturally, does it? I mean, whether it's two little kids or two older people, you know, left to ourselves, if there's only one of something and there's two people, you know, sometimes we're polite about it, but your human nature and my human nature is, I want that for me. I want more time. I want things for me. And so all I want you to know, it's a journey in generosity. Now, logically, if all these things are true, and I think they are, they're true practically, they're true scientifically, they're certainly true biblically. Here's the summary. Living generously is the most logical, wise, and rewarding way to arrange our lives and resources. So pause, okay? I'm done with my quick run through the Bible. Living generously, lean back, look at me for a second, is the most logical, wisest, rewarding way to arrange your life and resources. At least intellectually, would you sign off on that? Right? Your relationships would be better. Idols come down. You're arranging your finances. As you give, you know, when you give away friendship, you get friends. When you give love, you get love back. When you give away money, God multiplies it. So here's the question. If generosity is this good, it's designed by God, and it's even commanded, why are so few Christians generous? Do you know of all the Christians in America that 50% of all Christians give nothing to their church, give nothing to any charitable cause? Of all the Christians in America, only 3 to 5% give what's called a tithe or 10% of their income. Think of that. I mean, we'll talk about that as we go on, but long before there was a law, Abraham gives to Melchizedek 10% just as an offering to say thank you. And then that was a part of the Mosaic law. When the harvest would come in, they would give, you know, when the first grapes came and or the first wheat, they'd just take the first 10% and as an offering to say thank you. And then later at the very end of the harvest, they would bring, you know, 10% when it's all full to say thank you. It was just a personal offering. I did a little research once. This is a completely unscientific anecdotal, but it's been repeatable. I've done this a couple times. I go to like a mall or and try not to act too weird. And I have a little clipboard and I act like, you know, I'm taking a survey. And I've just asked people, excuse me, sir, would you consider, hey, what are you doing? Just one question, just yes or no. Would you consider yourself to be a generous person? Yes or no? Excuse me, ma'am, would you consider yourself to be a generous person? Yes or no? You know what it comes out every time? 80%. I don't know whether people were Christians or non-Christians, but I can tell you that 80% of all the people that you ever meet, probably including the person sitting in your seat, we think we're generous. We do. And that presents a problem because if we think we're generous, but we're really not, then we're not sort of asking God to help us be more generous or learning how to be generous, correct? So we're going to go on a journey of generosity. And some of you, just lighten up, okay? There's no big ask coming. There's no big project coming. You know what I want you to get? I want you to experience the joy of generosity. I want the kindness and the love of God to start trickling in your families. I want your neighborhoods to say, what happened to Joe? What happened to Mary? I want people at your work going, what in the world are you learning at that church? You're bringing us coffee here. You signed up for extra work here. You took care of me here. How come you're being nice to me now? You've forgiven me over there? Because generous people change the world. The most generous person in the world is Jesus. He gave his life. Actually, he's the second most generous person. As difficult as that was, the Father gave his Son. And the Holy Spirit and the Godhead together came and just said, we love you all. So if you want to learn to be generous, this is, if you're expecting a guilt trip and a lot of statistics and get with the program and why don't you give more, sorry. At best, I can pump you up for 2 weeks and you'll fall right back to your old way of thinking. I want you to learn how to experience generosity, and it just gets birthed inside your heart where you'll get so excited, you'll start saying, you know, are we going overboard on this? And what you'll learn is you can't go overboard. So how do you become more generous? Here's our first steps toward living a generous life. Number one, recognize it's a journey. You know, if you wanted to be a classical guitar player, a great athlete, no one went from putting on the skates to doing one of those dances. And no one just put on some skis and then, you know, went, you know, like 7 million miles up in the air and landed. You know, it's a journey. So what I want you to really think about is, what would it look like for you personally to say, wherever you're at on a scale of 1 to 10 or 1 to 100, if I'm here, what would it look like to move toward becoming more generous? And you might even at this moment whisper, God, I'd like to be more generous. Would you help me be more generous? Second, reevaluate your view of God. This is where it all really begins. In Exodus 32, after all God's grace, deliverance, Moses goes up to get the Ten Commandments, and they get Aaron to build a golden calf, and they're worshiping a golden calf. Moses comes down, takes care of the situation. And then in chapter 33, he has this personal talk with God and says, you know, if we're going to keep going, you got to go with me. If you're not going to go with me, I don't want to go. And he stands in the gap for the Israelites, and they're forgiven. And then he's seen God's power. He's seen the Red Sea. He's seen the fire at night and the cloud by day. He's seen manna come out on, I mean, he's seen all these miracles, but his big prayer is, show me your glory. I want to know you as you really are. And in chapter 33, God says, no man can see my face and live, but here's what I'm going to do. I'll pass by and I'll let you get a glimpse. I'll let all my goodness pass before you. It's a very interesting Hebrew word. And J.I. Packer has a great observation. He says, within the cluster of God's moral perfections, there is one in particular to which the term goodness points. The quality which God especially singled out from the whole when proclaiming all his goodness to Moses. He spoke of himself as abundant in goodness and truth. This is the quality of, are you ready? Generosity. Packer says that generosity expresses the simple wish that others would have what they need to make them happy. Could you even for a moment fathom what would happen if when you thought about God, you thought he's generous and he would like you to have what would make you happy?
1: 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Chip has a personal word coming right up, so stay close. 10 reasons. That's how many Chip gave us today for why generosity is not optional, not peripheral, not just about money. It's the antidote to idolatry, and it's the seed of a future harvest. It's the very quality J.I. Packer says God chose to highlight when he revealed himself to Moses. And perhaps most striking of all, the research says generous people are literally healthier, happier, and live longer. Because God wired us this way. Chip's invitation is simple. Start the journey. God is not a reluctant giver. He's a blesser. And he'd like you to have what would make you truly happy. 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
0: When I look at what God is doing through Living on the Edge, I'm genuinely, absolutely blown away. The teaching is reaching people in places we never expected. Pastors are being encouraged and challenged and trained all around the world. Over 500,000. Young believers are going deep for the first time. Families are being changed. But here's what I want you to know. It's extremely challenging and expensive. And there are many people that can give small gifts, but there are some of you who've given stretching, extraordinary gifts that have allowed us to go places and do things and create resources that we never imagined possible. If you're one of those people that God has entrusted with much, could I ask you to just pause and say, Lord, what would you have me do? This big gift will be doubled dollar for dollar, and people will hear about Christ. If that's you, would you pray? Would you ask God what a large gift looks like? How you could step out, possibly like never before, and make a real difference in the lives of so many? Thanks for praying. Thanks for caring. Thanks for joining us during June for this mid-year match. It's the fuel that takes us through the next several months and allows us to plan and do the things that God is calling us to do. 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
3: Some phrases sound meaningful until you stop and really listen. Like the long and short of it. Two opposites side by side, somehow making perfect sense. You can take the long road or the short road and still arrive at the same truth. So here's the long version. God made you on purpose, knows you completely, loves you deeply, and sent Jesus to rescue you so you could know him now and forever. Here's the short version. Jesus loves you. Same truth, just told in fewer words. And that's a little like the Light Radio Network. The long version? Day after day, it keeps showing up with hope, truth, and reminders of God's love, meeting people in traffic, in kitchens, in long days, and in quiet moments when hearts are listening. The short version? It matters, and it keeps going because people give. 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
4: 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For the Colson Center, I'm John Stonestreet. As a recent Substack post from children's rights advocacy group Them Before Us accurately summarized, the decision that was issued 11 years ago in Obergefell v. Hodges, quote, did more than mandate marriage licenses for same-sex couples. In fact, what it did was redefine marriage in law, and redefining marriage redefines parenthood. Once husbands and wives become optional in marriage, mothers and fathers become optional in parenthood, eroding the right every child has to their own mother and father, end quote. Thus, the Obergefell decision marked yet a further stage in the evolution of one of the core ideas of the sexual revolution, that men and women are interchangeable, not only in rights, but also in social roles, and also even in reality itself. A legal decision of this magnitude inevitably will shape the cultural imagination, defining down the essential differences between men and women, husbands and wives, and mothers and fathers, as if those differences were mere cultural constructs. And ever since, we've been served up a narrative that the social innovation of so-called same-sex marriage is a settled matter both in culture and in law. But what if it isn't? A new poll conducted by the Decision Company of 1,200 conservative and moderate likely voters found that a significant majority believe, and I quote, children matter, mothers matter, fathers matter, and children's needs should come before adult desires, end quote. According to the data, the narrative that even social and political conservatives these days actually want so-called same-sex marriage and consider it to be settled law is actually unsubstantiated conjecture. As Josh Hammer, a senior editor at large at Newsweek and host of the Josh Hammer Show, put it, quote, This poll exposes the growing disconnect between elite cultural narratives and the convictions of conservative and moderate voters. Despite years of messaging from the media, academia, and corporate America, these voters continue to affirm a fundamental belief. Whenever possible, children should be raised by and connected to both their mother and father. At a time when the center-right is often portrayed as fractured, this survey reveals remarkable unity around a principle that should never have become controversial. The rights and needs of children deserve to come before adult desires, end quote. Among the findings of this survey is that 96% of these voters say it's important for a child to be raised with both an involved mother and an involved father. 82% agree that no child should be deliberately denied a mother or a father. 78% agree that when a child's needs conflict with an adult's desires, the child's needs should come first. 66% reject the claim that being raised by same-sex parents is no different for a child than being raised by an adoptive mother and father. And 63% of those surveyed agreed that children are harmed when they lose their mother or father to be raised in a same-sex household. Obergefell is not the first or only time the court has gotten such an important decision so wrong. And like in the past, the moral failure of something like Obergefell is an expression of bad anthropology. But also, like in the past, this is not a theoretical mess we've gotten ourselves in. 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For the Colson Center, I'm John Stone Street with Breakpoint.
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18: You've turned on the light. Today, sunny blue skies with highs in the upper 80s. Tonight, clear skies with lows in the mid 60s. Tomorrow, partly sunny skies with thunderstorms in the afternoon. Highs in the upper 80s. 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We pray you have a very blessed Monday and keep shining for Jesus.
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21: Audiences worldwide. He's performed at Carnegie Hall and the Hollywood Bowl, as well as with symphonies across the U.S. and abroad. Sung alongside Billy Graham and Chuck Swindoll. He's more than 250 musical compositions to his credit, 20 genre-spanning solo recordings. We're going to hear the heart of Steve Amerson today because there's something new, something he has been quietly doing behind the scenes in our nation's capital. And I wanted you to hear about it as we hurtle toward America's 250th birthday. That's coming up straight ahead on the program From the Heart to the Heart for the Heart online, chrisfabrylive.org. Let me thank our team. Ryan McConaughey is doing all things technical. Chris is our producer. Lisa's helping out. Josh will be answering your calls. Speaking of birthdays, Dr. John Perkins' granddaughter left a message over the weekend. It was so fun to hear her voice. And she heard that we were offering his book as our thank you this month. And she let me know his birthday is in June. So she called and said, happy birthday, Grandpa Perkins. And to honor him and give you some real encouragement, we're sending his book, One Blood, Parting Words to the Church on Race and Love. But here's the problem. We're down to the final 2 days of June. So get in touch today. 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And we will send you a copy of that book. 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Or you can go to chrisfabrylive.org. This is our fiscal year end in 2 days, and we're a little bit short this month. 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And thanks for your support of the Radio Backyard Fence. So America's 250, Dr. Perkins would have been 96, and there's one more birthday. July is Moody Radio's 100th birthday, and all in July, we're going to celebrate with voices from the past, some really fun memories we have for you, and we're going to start that on Wednesday on July 1st here on the program. So get ready for a celebration. Today, music has been a huge part of Moody Radio since its inception 100 years ago. And one of the voices who has appeared on these airwaves in the last 30 years or so is with us today. Before I introduce to, it's easy for me to say. Before I introduce him, let's see if you remember any of these songs by the one and only Steve Amerson.

0: one of the House office buildings. This member of Congress turns the corner. He sees me and he says, "Ah, the great encourager."
1: Ah.
0: And Chris, that meant so much to me. And what people don't, they fail to think about is there was a dear member I was with last week. His son was imprisoned, was a methamphetamine addict, and was imprisoned and recently was released. His wife, this member's wife, passed away back in January. And he called and said, with tearful, he said, "Steve, is there any chance you would come to my state and sing for my wife's memorial, for her funeral?" Which I did. One day I see a member of Congress. I said, "How can I pray for you today? What do you need God to do for you?" He said, "Our 33-year-old son just committed suicide. My wife and I need our joy back."
1: Mm.
0: So there are members of Congress who have needs, who, whether they're physical or emotional challenges or financial challenges, they are real people that work there. So part of my purpose is just to be an encourager there in on Capitol Hill.
1: I'm so glad you're doing that. And it's encouraging to hear that for those of us who, you know, don't walk those hallowed halls, that you're just doing that encouragement. Let's give you a little encouragement. Penny's in Alabama. Penny, why did you call today?
2: Yes, Steve, the first time I heard Blades of Grass and Pure White Stones, you were singing it, and I always think of you whenever I hear the song. Also, I enjoy your email that I receive about your work on Capitol Hill.
0: Well, Penny, you are so kind. Thank you so much. Two things. The email that Penny's talking about, I send out. If people want to know more about what I'm doing, they can go to thewordonthehill.org. Thewordonthehill.org. They can sign up after every trip. Penny knows this. I send out kind of an update. I don't normally mention names, but it gives an update of what I did on the hill that trip. And that song, Blades of Grass and Pure White Stones, the lyric was actually written by Senator Orrin Hatch. And the music was written by two friends, Lowell Alexander and Phil Nash. But I knew Senator Hatch, got to know him. He was always very, very gracious. But Penny, thanks for sharing that. That song is especially, in fact, I sang that song yesterday as I was singing in Texas. It's just the reference, Blades of Grass and Pure White Stones, is a reflection of military cemeteries. I'll also be singing that song this coming week in Kentucky when I sing there. And then I'll be singing it for the burial of a Medal of Honor recipient, Bruce Crandall. Bruce died about 3 weeks ago, veteran of the Vietnam War. He was in the air cavalry. And
1: he was the tall helicopter pilot who went in again and again and again and again in Yog Drang, right?
0: That's right. And actually, there were two of them. There was Ed Too Tall Freeman. His right. call sign was Too Tall. And Bruce Crandall, his call sign was Snake. And you're right. Bruce made 17 passes back into the landing zone, taking out the wounded. And years ago, Bruce said to me, and his story's told, their story's told in the movie We Were Soldiers.
1: Right. And the book, too.
0: And the
1: Colonel, remember his name.
0: Hal Moore,
1: right. Yeah.
0: And years ago, Bruce said, "Steve, when I'm buried at Arlington, I want you there." And his son called me about 3 weeks ago, said Bruce passed. Would they schedule the burial? We would really like to have you there. So I'll do it takes 3 to 6 months. There's such a backup. It takes 3 to 6 months from when someone dies that they're actually buried. So I'm waiting for word on Bruce's burial, and I'll do everything possible to get back to sing for his burial at Arlington.
1: Steve Amerson is with us today. 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Penny, thanks for your call today. 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
3: A missionary friend named Shannon once told me how hard it is for young people to tell their parents about plans to leave for the mission field.
4: I have many friends who are interested in missions. Some of these parents kick, scream, beg, plead, bribe, you know, whatever they can to keep their child safe within their grasp here in this country or close to them. It makes it very difficult for a young person to be able to say yes to the call of God on their life.
3: A lot of Christian parents think being a missionary is a great idea until their son or daughter says, I think God's leading me in that direction. Jesus said, whoever loves son or daughter more than me is not worthy of me. I'm so thankful for parents who more than anything else wanted their 7 children to follow Christ, wherever that meant and whatever the price. With Seeking Him, I'm Nancy DeMoss Wagamuth.
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1: What a treat to have Steve Amerson with us today at the Radio Backyard Fence. I hope this is encouraging to you. 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Steve lives in Ventura, California. He sings Ventura Highway all day long. The other thing I wanted to ask you about was how you got into singing on the soundtracks for the feature films. I see all of these, Beauty and the Beast and Men in Black and The Hunt for Red October, as well as La La Land and other things. How do you, does somebody just say, oh, Steve would be good, get him in the chorus for that? Well, how do you do that?
0: Chris, at the time, I mentioned my wife and I moved to California in 1978. And I was involved, I was on staff at the First Baptist Church of Van Nuys, California. That church had a phenomenal music program. I mean, it was well known around the country and a lot of fine musicians. And I would sing in the music programs there at the church. And most of the fine singers in Los Angeles would always attend the Christmas program. It was a Living Christmas Tree presentation, and it was well known. And so I would sing in that. And so that's kind of how people learned about my voice and my gifting. And I think the first thing that I sang for was a commercial for Dole Pineapple. Did that, and that led to one thing and another. Sang for 175 feature films. Used to do demos for the three tenors for Placido That's Domingo, right. Jose Carreras, and Pavarotti. Pavarotti didn't read music. So as they did those concerts that were always around the rooftop. I was thinking about this the other day. They would always do these concerts and with the three of them, and I sang demos for them so Pavarotti could learn his music since he didn't read.
1: Wow. Oh, wow. But you never got to meet him, right?
0: Oh, yeah. Oh, yeah. They were doing a concert here in Los Angeles one year, and before the rehearsal, got to meet Pavarotti, Domingo, and Carreras. They were all there. And so I did actually sang those demos I think over 16 years, we would sing in 11 different languages so that they could learn their music, because they sang these concerts in Los Angeles, New York, Paris, and Yokohama, Japan. So, and they sang, and they would sing in the native languages, not only the language of the opera piece, if it were an opera piece, but they would sing some popular songs from each location. So, sang in English, Latin, French, German, Italian, Spanish, Portuguese, Sicilian. I don't know. Those were challenging days, but they were very fulfilling days, because it took all of the training that I had gotten at Taylor University and Southern Seminary and studying with Mr. Lindquist. It was a culmination of all those years of training to be able to do something that was so challenging.
1: When you hear vocalists sing now, especially if you're live and you're watching, you're listening, what are some mistakes that vocalists make that you would love to take them aside and say, hey, I think you need more of this or a little more of that? You wouldn't do that, but what do you observe?
0: Oh, Chris. So many times I see singers, and what they need a little less of is themselves. My attitude has always been, and it's not that my attitude is right, but through the years, I've always tried to find great songs that, great lyrics, great melodies, have them arranged well, and then sing the song and get out of the way. I don't want people to be, if it's a great song and a great lyric, I don't want them to be paying attention to me. I want to drive that lyric into their heart. Whether it's a Broadway song or a sacred song, I want to deliver that lyric. So I think a lot of times I just want to see singers just sing the song and get out of the way. Don't show off.
1: That's really good. You know what? I saw you, because I thought, you know, after listening to you for all these years, I thought, oh, I'd love to hear Steve sing the Les Mis, Bring Him Home. And then I looked on YouTube, and there you are singing it with this big orchestra.
0: Okay, let me tell you. Do you know who told me to learn Bring Him Home and start singing it?
1: No.
0: Chuck Swindoll. Years ago, I'm with Chuck, and he says, Steve, have you ever sung Bring Him Home? I said, no. He says, you need to learn and sing that song. And I did.
1: Like,
0: and I started incorporating this quote-unquote Broadway, quote-unquote secular song into my church concerts. And something happened, Chris. Something really amazing happened as I sang the song about grace. A musical about grace, and as I sang the song, and to see in my church concerts what an amazing impact it was having. And it was because of Chuck Swindoll. So if people don't like that I was singing Broadway songs, blame Chuck, not me, you know?
1: You've got to go to YouTube and see him sing that song. I want you to speak to the people who think, everybody on Capitol Hill, or at least half of the people on Capitol Hill, they don't like him, and they're going to call him up and say negative things. What do you want people to do? How do you want people to respond to our leaders and those who work with our leaders?
0: Oh, Chris, first of all, they need to pray for them. These people are not perfect. And look, I've got Republicans and Democrats. In fact, see, when I'm on the Hill, I try not to be the party of the elephant or the donkey. I go there representing the party of the lamb. And the people need to understand that these are real people that have challenges. Now, in a practical point, most of the kids that work on the Hill are 20 and 30 years old. During the summertime especially, there are interns working in congressional offices. They're either high school or college-age students. One of the things they do is field phone calls that are coming in. And Chris, unfortunately, too many of the, probably 80 to 90% of the phone calls are negative. And too many of them are just vile and profanity laced. And if people, I think people need to be calling their elected representatives, but they need to know the bill or the legislation they're calling about, the name or the number. They need to state their opinion and say thank you and hang up. But they need to understand these are young kids taking their calls. And I want folks to send their elected representative a note of encouragement and just let them know they're praying for them.
1: That's a great thing to come out of the conversation here today. And we've got the featured resource is the Word on the Hill Ministry, thewordonthehill.org. If you can't remember that, just go to chrisfabrylive.org. We've got a link right there. Steve Amerson, what a treat to get to touch base with you again. Keep singing. Keep doing what you're doing on Capitol Hill. And safe travels. It sounds like you rack up a lot of miles on the airlines these days, right?
0: Oh, yeah. This week I'll be singing in three different cities in three different days. So I'll appreciate your prayers. And it's great just to stand at the fence and chat with you today.
1: Steve, God bless you, friend. Come back and see us real soon. And if you get an opportunity to see Steve in any of those venues, do so, or you got to go hear him sing Bring Him Home on YouTube. But the Word on the Hill Ministry, thewordonthehill.org, is our featured resource today at chrisfabrylive.org. Tomorrow, end of the month, we're going to talk about transformation. God is not just in the makeover, soul makeover. He's into transformation. I want to talk with you about that right here on Chris Fabry Live, production of Moody Radio, a ministry of Moody Bible Institute.
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12: As followers of Jesus, we know that the day of the Lord will come and judgment will follow. We're glad to connect with you at Today in the Word. I'm John Gager. How's your day going? You know, the certainty of Christ's coming, the certainty of future judgment, gives our lives significance and meaning and really should impact the way we live today. Today in the Word, we read in 2 Peter 3, verse 14, "Since you are looking forward to this, make every effort to be found spotless, blameless, and at peace with Him. The new heavens and new earth will be a place of righteousness. God is preparing us to be the kind of people who belong there." Peter supports his argument by appealing to our dear brother Paul. This is a remarkable passage. It shows that Peter and Paul had the same message. Paul also spoke of the return of Christ and of God's kindness being a reason for the delay in judgment. But even more remarkable is that Peter puts Paul's writing on par with the Old Testament scriptures. Notice what he says. His letters contain some things that are hard to understand, which ignorant and unstable people distort, as they do other scriptures. Catch that little phrase there, other scriptures? Now, there's a warning here. Scripture teaches the truth. But false teachers can twist Scripture for their own purposes. You and I need to be on guard. This is especially the case when it comes to teaching about Christ's return. Our focus should be like Peter's on how the truth of the second coming should lead us to repentance and a transformed life today.
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19: So as I prayed this morning, I felt like I needed to pray for two types of people this morning. There are some of you here that you have never come to the point in your life where you have bowed your knee, raised your head towards heaven, opened up your heart, and said, Jesus Christ, I give my life to you. I want to be a follower of yours. I want to be a Christian that's fully committed and transformed by you. Some of you have never taken that step. Oh, you've grown up around Christianity. 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You may even have a crucifix on your wall. 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
33: Hey there, I am Brant. Producer Sherry is here. Welcome to you. We're so glad you're here. We're totally honored. You may have just stumbled on this radio station. You just sat down in your rental Corolla and the show was on.
34: Or this, like, what in the world is going on?
33: All we can say is
34: welcome.
33: Welcome. And yeah, humans here, you'll hear lots of mistakes and us just being human. And we hope you're okay with that. And we just want you to know you're welcome here. Like, you're among friends.

0: Hey, it's Susan. The light word for today is from Psalm 4, verse 8. Makes me so thankful that we have safety when we know the Lord. It says, in peace I will lie down and sleep. For you alone, Lord, make me dwell in safety.
1: Hope you had an awesome weekend. I did. You know what? One thing I did, I was actually sitting around thinking about this. And I know this may not sound like an awesome weekend, but it's part of an awesome weekend. I was thinking about that time between when Jesus was born and then he shows up again in scripture. He's like 12, and then we don't see him again until he's like 30. What was he doing all that time? What was he doing? We know he was learning carpentry or the, you know, the builder job that he had. But here's another thing I know he was doing, because we have evidence of this, and I think it's really important. What was he doing? Apparently, he was memorizing a lot of scripture. He really was committing it to his heart so he could have it like right there all the time. And I've thinking about that because I don't tend to do much of that. And I've kind of thought, that's for kids or something in the past. No, it's not. Apparently, it's really, really important. And it can't be one of these things where I'm just like, yeah, I love Jesus, but I'm not really into the Bible. Like, yeah, Jesus is into the Bible.

0: You've turned on the light. Tonight, clear skies with lows in the mid-60s. Tomorrow, partly sunny skies with thunderstorms in the afternoon. Highs in the upper 80s. Tomorrow night, mostly cloudy with thunderstorms. Humid, lows around 70. 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Have a blessed Monday night and keep shining for Jesus.
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2: This helps people relax. We call it the joke spa. Are you ready for this?
3: Oh, sure. We can do a joke spa.
4: Sweet. Okay, so right. This is, have we had guys in the joke spa before?
2: Why not?
4: Okay.
2: So lie down here, and we're wearing these awesome, like, lab coat type things. We're spa technicians,
4: okay,
2: whatever they call them, okay, and goggles and stuff. And you lie down
4: goggles
2: on the hot thing, on the,
4: like, on the
2: the
4: table's heated.
2: The table's heated.
3: Cucumbers on my eyes.
2: Yeah, cucumbers on your eyes. Thank you. Cold compress.
4: What kind of spa is this where the person has to tell us what to do? Where's the cucumbers?
2: Right. Oh, yeah. Oh, yeah. Cucumbers. Go get some cucumbers.
4: We don't have it.
2: All right, so you're all lying down. All relaxed. And then I come up using humor. Because the ultimate relaxation technique,
4: okay,
2: that's what they say, it relaxes you to laugh and laugh hard.
4: Mm-hmm.
2: I come up while you're lying there with the cucumbers on your head like you are right now.
4: On your head.
2: On your eyes. And then I say to you, and by the way, I'll make a note here while we're in the spa that Jennifer submitted this joke for the joke spa on Facebook.
4: Okay.
2: Why can't you trust...
3: Hi, Jennifer.
2: Excuse me? What did he say?
4: He said, hi, Jennifer.
3: I said, hi, Jennifer.
2: Okay, I need you to settle down, though. Okay. Settle. So get all settled.
3: Sorry, I was...
2: Yeah, it's all right.
4: Yeah.
2: Settle.
4: A little riled up in the spa.
2: Settle. Okay. Why can't you trust Adams? Because they make up everything. Boom.
4: Yeah. Great.
2: The humor.
3: Okay.
4: Wow.
2: Okay.
4: That's not the response you want for a joke. All righty then.
2: All right. We need you to go ahead and leave. And
4: pay up front.
2: Get on out of here.

0: 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And be sure to like us and share to help spread the word. You're in the light.
1: 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They love

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1: Question, you ever have surgery before? You ever go through a surgery? You know what it does? It makes you really humble, real fast. And what I mean by that is, we all want to be in control. You can't be in control of your own surgery. In fact, they don't want you moving around at all. So what do? They actually put you to sleep so you don't move around. Don't try to take over here. Don't, like, just let the doctor do its thing, his thing or her thing. And you know why? Because that scalpel, that same scalpel that can heal us, if we're moving around, we try to take over, we try to do something, it can kill us. It can hurt us. That's humility. Like, if we try to take over, it's not going to work. I have had to learn this over time in a lot of areas. I bet you have too.

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1: Windham County.
0: Attention! 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
1: That's right. 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
0: Okay, Susan, do you know what word in the Bible means the highest, most selfless form of love?
1: Sure do. Agape.
0: That's correct. And that's where Susan and I will be for our morning show, July 15th at Agape Church in Brattleboro. We look forward to meeting you during the Susan and Levy Morning Show
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0: You've turned on the light. Tonight, clear skies with lows in the mid-60s. Tomorrow, partly sunny skies with thunderstorms in the afternoon. Highs in the upper 80s. Tomorrow night, mostly cloudy with thunderstorms. Humid, lows around 70. 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
1: Okay, I know this might sound kind of dumb. I realize that. I'm fully aware that this could sound kind of dumb, but I was thinking about the Lord's Prayer. I'm like, why didn't Jesus say that we should pray, God, give us a lifetime supply of bread? Like right now. Why daily? What's up with why just today's bread? We could just take care of it in all one big swoop. God could do that, right? I realize, apparently, and I get this impression from other things that Jesus was saying, apparently he's really into us trusting him with everyday stuff. Like every day, day to day, he wants that process of us actually thinking about, okay, just today, just ask for the resources for just today. Don't even worry about tomorrow. Don't even think about it. It'll take care of itself, but just stay in now. Ask God for whatever you need to get through today. That's it. Apparently, that's the way we thrive.
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0: From the Christian News Radio Network, I'm Jill Miller. Delegations from the U.S. and Iran in Qatar are set to meet tomorrow in Qatar. It comes as the two countries have agreed to hold talks for now, following a weekend of escalating tensions in the Middle East. Latest wave of chaos started with an Iranian drone strike on a ship traveling through the Strait of Hormuz, which led the U.S. military to carry out retaliatory attacks against Iran. Supreme Court ruling allowing states to continue accepting mail-in ballots after Election Day that were postmarked by Election Day. The court issued the 5-4 ruling this morning. News Nation contributor Zach Schoenfeld has those details.
1: Here, a decision not along ideological lines. The majority here is the three liberal justices joined by Justice Amy Coney Barrett and the Chief Justice John Roberts. We also have four of those justices in dissent. So I'm going to read you from it. This is Justice Alito, Justice Clarence Thomas, Justice Neil Gorsuch, and Justice Brett Kavanaugh. They are saying that the majority here in allowing these late arriving ballots to come in, they say that that's based on a, quote, flawed understanding of the Election Day statutes.
0: Legal analysts expect there will be challenges to this ruling. The man accused of fatally shooting UnitedHealthcare CEO Brian Thompson due in federal court in New York today for a pretrial hearing. The hearing is expected to include trial prep, juror questionnaires, a plan for jury selection, and setting the date for Luigi Mangione's federal trial. It comes a week after Mangione's legal team of the state case claiming Mangione suffering from extreme emotional disturbances at the time of the shooting before they reversed course. Starting Wednesday, millions of older Americans will have access to obesity through Medicare for just $50 copay per month. News Nation's Xavier Walton says the program is temporary.
2: The program is called Medicare GLP-1 Bridge, and temporary meaning it's going to be through the end of 2027. Starting July 1st, a new Medicare pilot program is going to expand access to medications, giving eligible seniors a chance to get the drugs for as little as $50 a month. The goal to hopefully, you know, help treat obesity before it leads to more serious health problems like heart disease, stroke, or diabetes.
0: Federal law doesn't typically allow Medicare Part D to pay for weight loss drugs. Qualifying seniors would have to meet eligibility requirements. Big changes coming to student loans starting on Wednesday. Those changes part of the One Big Beautiful Bill Act signed into law by the president. Loans will be capped for parents at $20,000 a year, $65,000 per student. Grad students will be capped at $100,000. Well, the championships begin today. The All England Club, with Serena Williams returning in singles. It'll be the 23-time Grand Slam champion's first singles event since the 2022 U.S. Open. On the men's side, Italian Jannik Sinner looking to bounce back from a disappointing French Open to win his second straight Wimbledon title. From Christian News Radio Network, I'm Joe Miller. To hear this and other reports on demand, visit ChristianNewsRadio.org.
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13: Greetings to you. My name is Brant, and we're on Facebook. Our show's on Facebook. Just go to Brant Hansen page. It's BrantHansen page on Facebook, and lots of stuff there you might be interested in. A lot of extra video things.
14: Right, a lot of interaction too. We do interact on that page.
13: Yes, we love it. It's very fun and funny too. We enjoy just the humor everybody's got in there. But anyway, it's Brant Hansen page on Facebook. If you're somebody who likes the show, I think you'll like that too.

0: Hey, it's Susan. The light word for today is from Psalm 4, verse 8. Makes me so thankful that we have safety when we know the Lord. It says, in peace, I will lie down and sleep. For you alone, Lord, make me dwell in safety.
1: It's been shown and proven that if you sing or clap or tap your feet or something to a song, you'll be in a better mood.
0: Okay.
1: When the song is over. It's absolutely... that's not what I wanted. I'm serious. Here's the song. I thought that was the button for it.
2: Oh. Yeah, the setup of it.
1: Hurry up. Forget the other noise that you heard. My space noise. That has nothing to do with this.
2: Got to do a little better with the execution.
1: I know. I'm
2: going to
1: get better.
2: Okay.
1: But meantime, we're going to have this awesome song.
2: Yeah.
1: I'll be improving at broadcasting. Here we go. Let's sing. Everybody go.

0: You've turned on the light. Tonight, clear skies with lows in the mid-60s. Tomorrow, partly sunny skies with thunderstorms in the afternoon. Highs in the upper 80s. Tomorrow night, mostly cloudy with thunderstorms. Humid, lows around 70. 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Have a blessed Monday night and keep shining for Jesus.
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2: It is time for Brant's Three Things. I am Brant. These are my three things today. I have a fanfare, by the way, that starts it off. Try to get some attention going. Today, three reasons Jesus is awesome for people on the autism spectrum. Now, I know that sounds like a weird topic, perhaps, but this is something I've written about and enjoyed talking about because these are things about him, his character, that jump out to me that I love so much. And it could apply to you, too, even if you're not on the spectrum. But, hey, how about this? Jesus is never a politician. And I don't mean that to go off on politicians. I mean it to say he's not just saying anything to be popular. He's consistent. He's blunt. He's consistent. He's honest. He means what he's saying. I love that. It's hard for me to tell what's going on sometimes. Even as I have an ironic sense of humor, I don't always pick up on sarcasm from other people. Like, I can't tell what's going on. But just for someone to be the same, if he's around the Pharisees or he's around, you know, poor people who haven't got an education, like, he's the same guy. It's really refreshing to me. And I think a lot of people on the spectrum would especially appreciate that.

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1: Windham County.
0: Attention! We're coming out to you, and we can't wait to meet you.
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0: Okay, Susan, do you know what word of the Bible means the highest, most selfless form of love?
1: Sure do. Agape.
0: That's correct. And that's where Susan and I will be for our morning show, July 15th at Agape Church in Brattleboro. We look forward to meeting you during the Susan and Levy Morning Show
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1: We're doing something called Brant's Three Things. I am Brant, by the way, and my three things today are three reasons Jesus is awesome for people on the autism spectrum. Three things that just jump out to me. I am on the spectrum, but this could, of course, apply to a lot of people. It is a spectrum, after all. But I love how Jesus flips the culture upside down. Because the larger culture, pop culture, makes no sense to me. And for a lot of people on the spectrum, one thing we don't tend to get, we are always asking why about stuff, but why are these people more important than these other people? I don't get it. Why do we celebrate those people, celebrities, but why do we celebrate certain people and we don't celebrate that person? I don't understand it. It doesn't make sense to me. It doesn't compute. And the answer is, if you ask, why does this make sense? It doesn't make sense. It doesn't. So I love how Jesus treats everybody and how he flips the culture upside down, and the last will be first and the first will be last. And that's just, there's something in my, what we call Aspie, as a guy who has Asperger's, like, there's something in my Aspie heart that just resonates with that.

0: You've turned on the light. Tonight, clear skies with lows in the mid-60s. Tomorrow, partly sunny skies with thunderstorms in the afternoon. Highs in the upper 80s. Tomorrow night, mostly cloudy with thunderstorms. Humid, lows around 70. 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Have a blessed Monday night and keep shining for Jesus.
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4: This is Sean Trollen, general manager here at The Light. My wife and I have a will. When we created it, we looked first at who would take care of our children, then who would get our money. 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When I leave this earth, the Light gets some money. 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How about you? Do you have a will? Would you consider adding the Light to your list of beneficiaries? In so doing, your gift will help ensure future generations will have the Light.

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2: Doing Brant's three things right now. Three reasons Jesus is awesome for people on the autism spectrum. I'm just picking that because I'm on the spectrum. So is my son, lots of my friends. But there are certain qualities about him we particularly appreciate, I think. But here's one of them. Because we're always asking why. And maybe you're a why person too. Why this? Why are we doing it that way? What's up with that? Can be obnoxious to some people, but I like it. I'm always asking why. But one of the biggest questions, of course, a lot of us have, whether you're on the spectrum or not, why so much pain in the world? Why? What's going on? What's the plan? This doesn't make any sense to me. But if Jesus is who he said he was, that he's God who puts on flesh and lives with us, dwells among us, we get to see what God's up to. And I don't have all the answers exactly for why, but I do get to see what he's up to because what's he doing? He's healing people. He's healing. He's putting the world back together. And he makes all things new. There's this project that's been going on since Genesis to restore. And he's going to do it in fullness. But we get a little glimpse of it. So, I don't have all the why stuff figured out, but I sure do like knowing what God is up to.

0: Welcome to Breakpoint, a daily look at an ever-changing culture through the lens of unchanging truth. For the Colson Center, I'm John Stone Street. As a recent Substack post from children's rights advocacy group Them Before Us accurately summarized, the decision that was issued 11 years ago in a Obergefell v. Hodges, quote, did more than mandate marriage licenses for same-sex couples. In fact, what it did was redefine marriage in law. And redefining marriage redefines parenthood. Once husbands and wives become optional in marriage, mothers and fathers become optional in parenthood, eroding the right every child has to their own mother and father, end quote. Thus, the Obergefell decision marked yet a further stage in the evolution of one of the core ideas of the sexual revolution, that men and women are interchangeable, not only in rights, but also in social roles, and also even in reality itself. A legal decision of this magnitude inevitably will shape the cultural imagination, defining down the essential differences between men and women, husbands and wives, and mothers and fathers, as if those differences were mere cultural constructs. And ever since, we've been served up a narrative that the social innovation of so-called same-sex marriage is a settled matter both in culture and in law. But what if it isn't? A new poll conducted by the Decision Company of 1,200 conservative and moderate likely voters found that a significant majority believe, and I quote, children matter, mothers matter, fathers matter, and children's needs should come before adult desires, end quote. According to the data, the narrative that even social and political conservatives these days actually want so-called same-sex marriage and consider it to be settled law is actually unsubstantiated conjecture. As Josh Hammer, a senior editor-at-large at Newsweek and host of The Josh Hammer Show, put it, quote, this poll exposes the growing disconnect between elite cultural narratives and the convictions of conservative and moderate voters. Despite years of messaging from the media, academia, and corporate America, these voters continue to affirm a fundamental belief. Whenever possible, children should be raised by and connected to both their mother and father. At a time when the center-right is often portrayed as fractured, this survey reveals remarkable unity around a principle that should never have become controversial. The rights and needs of children deserve to come before adult desires, end quote. Among the findings of the survey is that 96% of these voters say it's important for a child to be raised with both an involved mother and an involved father. 82% agree that no child should be deliberately denied a mother or a father. 78% agree that when a child's needs conflict with an adult's desires, the child's needs should come first. 66% reject the claim that being raised by same-sex parents is no different for a child than being raised by an adoptive mother and father. And 63% of those surveyed agreed that children are harmed when they lose their mother or father to be raised in a same-sex household. Obergefell is not the first or only time the court has gotten such an important decision so wrong. And like in the past, the moral failure of something like Obergefell is an expression of bad anthropology. But also, like in the past, this is not a theoretical mess we've gotten ourselves in. For children everywhere, it's personal. 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For the Colson Center, I'm John Stone Street with Breakpoint.
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18: Our one precious sister in the Lord's journey of moving steadfastly deeper and deeper and deeper into darkness, from abuse to addiction to the New Age to the occult to ritual magic. The list goes on and on and on. And yet, God is not willing that any should perish, but that all should come to repentance. God reached down into the life of this precious sister in the Lord and rescued her. And now she is a light, and she's letting it so shine before men. Jack Marino Chin is with us. She's written a very important book called Ensnared, Overcoming the Darkness of the New Age and Occult with the Light of God's Truth. It is her story. It is riveting. It is powerful. It is a wake-up call. And it reminds us all how easily we can slip into the descent that takes us away from the light and deeper into darkness. Jack is going to give us 1 hour of her time, and you're going to hear more of her testimony. So prepare yourself. This is so very powerful. Jack, first and foremost, thank you so much for the gift of your time. I can't repay you. Thank you even more for your very thorough book that goes through all of the nuances and chapters of your life. It's just absolutely riveting. Thank you also for wanting to teach us tenderly and not giving due deference to light or creating a kind of attractiveness where people want to go down that trail themselves and examine more. And yet, you felt compelled to be able to tell the whole truth of your story. You do it beautifully, and I know you had to do it with a lot of prayer. So kudos to you, because the balance is absolutely there. Thank you, and welcome to the program. I'm thrilled you're here.
19: Thank you so much for having me, Jana. It is truly a blessing to get to talk about what the Lord has done in my life, and that was definitely my heart, was to be able to expose the unfruitful works of darkness without dwelling on the darkness too much. I know that I myself was allured to the darkness, and so I really wanted to guard against that while telling the truth about how deceptive it truly is.
18: Wow. And you do it beautifully. So let me ask a question. Whenever you decide to kick Satan to the curb, as my friend Dr. Carl Payne loves to say when he comes and visit with us, he gets mad that he's lost a member of his team. Have you, since you've written this book, since you've been so public in your testimony of what Christ has done in, for, and through you, have you come under times of attack since you've left the darkness and come into the light of Christ?
19: Oh, yes. As we know, spiritual warfare is a reality, and I'm so glad that you mentioned Ephesians. I'm so glad that the Lord talks about these things and equips us to stand firm in him and in the strength of his might. And I say it again and again, but I am so thankful that Ephesians 1:21 is in the Bible, that Jesus is far above all rule and authority and power and dominion and every name that is named, not only in this age, but also in the one to come. And so, yes, there is reality of spiritual warfare that I've gone through since exposing this darkness, since telling my story. But I am so thankful. I know that I am in Christ, and there is no comparison to that.
18: Amen. And that verse that you just quoted from Ephesians, when you feel the enemy pressing in, does it give you comfort to know that this is not parallelism here? This isn't like the Chicago Bears versus the Green Bay Packers. He's God, and Satan is a fallen creation whose days are numbered. Does it give you peace to know that while the enemy might try to oppress you, you have the protection of the King of Kings, who gives you all the protection you need?
19: Yes, absolutely. And that was such a desire in this book, was to show not to be afraid to walk away from the darkness, because I believed a lot of lies that I was bound to the things that I once practiced, but to know that Jesus is far above those things, and to be in Christ, to have full forgiveness of all of our sin through his atoning sacrifice on behalf of sinners like me. That is where true power and freedom comes from. And so I definitely have true joy in the reality of who Christ is and what it means to be his.
20: Amen and amen. Let me take a break and come back. By the way, our precious friend Ray Comfort is an endorser of this book as well and loves the way that Jack tells her story. We're going to take a break, and when we come back, let me just tell you that the book is very thorough, and Jack does an excellent job of not just explaining her situation and the different chapters that she went through, but she brings in the light of God's word as she tells her story as well. So it's a powerful and important read, but it is also a reminder of the reality, as Jack was just saying, of spiritual warfare. God did not give us, and this is a verse for this hour, a spirit of fear, but power, love, and of a sound mind. Remember that as Jack walks you through the various chapters of her life. More with Jack Marino Chen discussing her brand new book, Ensnared, right after this.

0: you'll be like God. But as we know from the Bible, God is light and in him is no darkness at all. Mm-hmm. And so I was deceived through these practices and through these Egyptian teachings to embrace darkness to be like God. And that led me to some very depraved, very wicked places. But when you get that deep, sin is no longer sin. It's just ignorance. And you just need to explore it and embrace it in order to really understand it and gain power.
1: Wow. And there still is this often blatantly spoken, subtly implied in some cases, the idea that in your ascendancy, it really in the end isn't about worshiping a particular Egyptian god. It's about using, if you will, that god as a stepping stone for your divinity, is it not?
0: Yes, that's so true. And what is hard for people to get past in that are in that order is that they say that they're worshiping the God of the Bible, Yod-Heh, Vav-Heh, and they use a lot of Hebrew. I mean, I had to learn the Hebrew alphabet. There was so much that I had to learn about the Bible, but it's all ripped out of context, twisted. Like we know Satan twists scripture, and ultimately the core of it is to be like God. And so although ancient Egyptian mythology is tied in, there are a lot of different mythologies tied in, all trying to suck power. Really what they were trying to get it out of was the Bible in order to make themselves like God, to gain divinity. And they see it as a noble practice. And we see that throughout our culture today, these lies that if we embrace, you know, sin isn't really sin, morality is subjective, mm-hmm. it's not that bad, and you should have autonomy and gain power to live life your way and be free and break out of the dogma. That's really what the lie was, even in, you know, the dark black robes with hoods, occult corners. It's the same lie. It's just fleshed out a lot more.
1: Wow. Yeah, it's amazing when you look back and you see all of this darkness, but again, wrapped up in 21st century clothes, but it's an ancient lie, and it still yes. is very effective because we're still thinking that power is ultimately what we want. Well, ultimately, we discover that power is in Jesus Christ, and the saving mm-hmm. power is found in what he did for us at the cross, but Satan will do anything to throw a curveball to get you away from that. You talk about the fact that you very much felt that there was this two pictures they painted beautifully. One was a sense of darkness over your head, the other a sense of looming into a bottomless pit. Jack, what a miserable place to be. Tell me how you handled that.
0: Yes, it was so crushing. It was a sense of impending doom, judgment on me. But I just thought I had to work harder, do more rituals, keep going, ascend more to get away from that, that I just needed to practice more self-love and unifying myself and all these lies. It was absolutely miserable. And so whether I was turning to drugs and alcohol all day or at night to escape from those things, or turning to rituals and my magical practice and meditation to escape those things, really, I was trying to do anything in my power to distract myself from this weight of impending doom I had on me, because I realized, I mean, I knew that I was wicked. At a certain point, I truly believe I was possessed. It was very, very dark beyond words that I have. And yet I didn't know. I thought I dug myself into a pit too deep to ever crawl out of. I didn't know where I could find forgiveness and salvation. And in the lie in the occult, again, that you yourself have to become God, there's not a lot of hope in that when you see how wicked you are and how much you're missing the mark. And so it was a very dark, very hopeless place to be.
1: Wow. Let me take a break at this point, because I'm not talking to you today as someone who is a member of the Golden Dawn and continues to go to rituals and take oaths. I'm talking to you as the daughter of the Most High King. So when we come back from this break, I want you to be able to share the story where you got to the point where looking into a bottomless pit, feeling the oppression of darkness over you all the time, was just more than you could bear. It literally drove you to your knees and made you cry out. And that's the best part of this whole story. By the way, let me tell you something that Jack does in the book. She has sections where she calls heart check, where she's giving you biblical truth, where she's taking what she was taught in this darkness of the occult and the New Age and comparing it to the truth that we find in Scripture. So it's illustrative, because throughout the entire book, it isn't just her story. She's beautifully comparing darkness to light. And every single time, the light is far more attractive. More with Jack right after this.
2: Matt and Joanne have suffered through a very difficult divorce, and one of the major causes was their disagreement about religion.
3: The Legal Alert. Here's attorney David Gibbs Jr.
2: Living in upstate New York and having joint custody of the children, they now had a disagreement about where the kids would be allowed to go to church. When Joanne contacted us at the Christian Law Association, our attorneys explained that a court cannot decide a child's faith. If the parents couldn't reach an agreement, and we work hard to see that one is done, the court would likely assign one parent to the right to make this critical decision. So working out a solution between the parents was likely to yield the best possible results. In America right now, the number of divorce homes, split homes, has absolutely escalated. And what can we do to establish the rights as to where a child goes to church? Grandparents in some jurisdictions have some rights to help. Parents have rights in all jurisdictions to try and help. But we always encourage everybody, if you find yourself in a divorce situation, please lay out in the agreements where the child will go to church and who has the right to direct and control that.
3: And that's today's Legal Alert with attorney David Gibbs Jr.
4: One trait that you inherited from your mom that I just love.
0: Oh, good.
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1: Jack Marino Chen is with us. She has a marvelous YouTube channel, by the way. I strongly encourage you to subscribe so that the message of the gospel gets wider and wider and wider, and her testimony is used more and more. She's written the book Ensnared, Overcoming the Darkness of the New Age and Occult with the Light of God's Truth. So you're in your studio apartment in Hollywood. This oppression is crushing, and you literally fall to your knees. Tell me about that day.
0: Yes, by the grace of God, he had sent my grandpa, who shared John 14:6, that Jesus is the way, the truth, and the life, and no one comes to the Father except through him, to pierce me with gospel truth. I had heard the gospel on the radio, which pierced me. And in my sin, I just still hadn't turned. I had so much pride in my practice. I thought I was good at it. I didn't know who I was apart from it. So even with that crushing and impending doom, it was coupled with pride. But this night in my studio apartment, it was just like any other night. I had my tarot card out, or my tarot spread out, and I was walking across my apartment, and I was spiritually attacked, which was not abnormal for me. But this time I was very aware of my weakness as I collapsed to my knees, and it felt like my soul was being sucked out of my body into utter darkness. And in that moment, I heard myself cry out, "Jesus Christ, save me." And in that moment, just like that, I felt the peace that I'd been searching for my entire life. And I knew that it was the God of the Bible, the Father, the Son, and the Holy Spirit, who had saved me in that moment. And that he was over and above all the darkness that I was in, that he was able to just save me out of that. And I was deeply convicted because I realized, okay, God is right and I am wrong. And so the sorcery that I've been practicing is sin against him. And so I basically crawled to my bed, where under it I was keeping a Bible almost as a symbol of protection from the scary things I was going through. And I started reading it. And God used his living and active word to pierce me with the truth. And in the occult, there's so many lies, and I felt like I was getting so far and growing in this ancient knowledge and had so much pride in it, but there was no salvation, mercy, or forgiveness. And so coming to know the true and biblical gospel that I am a sinner, that God is perfectly holy, and that the just punishment for my sin is a very real place called hell, which I was aware of. I have no question in my mind that I deserve hell, but that God so loved the world that he sent his only son, Jesus Christ, truly God and truly man, who was born to a virgin and lived the perfect life that I have not lived, and went to the cross where he bore God's wrath and sinner's sin. And died and was buried and rose on the third day, ascended to the right hand of God the Father as the one and only mediator between God and man, that those who repent and put their faith in him can have eternal life, salvation, their sins atoned for, washed white as snow. That was so amazing to me, because you can search the world. I do not recommend it, but you will find salvation in no other name under heaven given among men. Jesus Christ is the only way to truly be washed clean, have sin atoned for, be forgiven, and be reconciled to God the Father. And so although I didn't have, you know, that articulated gospel in the moment I cried out to the Lord, reading his word and having a deeper understanding of my sin and of God's goodness to me, like you said, the whole time in my sin, he was so good to me to not give me peace, so good to me to be me not have a totally seared conscience and to have conviction in some sort over what I was doing. Just seeing his goodness throughout my life, I am absolutely amazed at the reality of who Jesus Christ is, and the reality that God is truly all powerful. And over the darkness I was in, because again, I thought I was too far gone to be saved. And so I will forever be in awe of God's mercy and grace showed to me in Jesus Christ.
1: Well, because so much of this was wrapped around the issue of identity, as it is for so many of us, by the way, how does your relationship with Jesus Christ now affect or redefine who you are?
0: Ah, there's no comparison to what I experienced before. Everything else was such a vain delusion, and it was like a mirage where I thought I was getting identity, but I would just be emptier and emptier, always learning, never coming to the knowledge of truth. But to be in Christ, to be made a new creation in Jesus, to be indwelt with the Holy Spirit, have a reconciled relationship to my Father, reading his word, and he speaks to me so clearly. I will never forget when I was getting sober, which was amazing. I thought I would die an addict, so to get sober was so amazing. Mm-hmm. And I read Isaiah 43, and just hearing from God, reading about his character and his love for me and his faithfulness, I'd never experienced something so real and beautiful as a relationship with God at all in the, you know, most profound supernatural experiences in the occult. There really is no comparison. The truth is infinitely better than the lies all put together. And I'm truly amazed. And it pains me how much my words fall short in glorifying Jesus and how great he really is.
1: Wow. You're taking a hike up by the Hollywood sign by the famous Griffith Observatory. Picture that dome. You've all seen it in movies and in pictures of California. And you heard a sermon as you're walking, and they talked about lukewarmness. You are anything but lukewarm. You've decided to completely be sold out to Jesus Christ. So you go to a church, and as the Lord would have it, not only are you being fed spiritually, but there's this person in the worship team. Want to tell me about him?
0: Yes, that God is so amazing. I went to church. I moved actually, and I found a church, and God was just, oh, that whole story is so amazing. But I sit down one day for a worship team, and a man sits next to me with the exact same Bible as mine. And that was really hard for me, that whole process. My now husband was so extremely patient with me because of all the lies. I mean, yes, it's my testimony, but it's a very lived reality that I lived. And yes. So the lies that I believed about C and my past really impacted me. And I was afraid to step into this marriage. I knew him well enough to know if I get in a relationship with this man, we're going to get married. I've seen his character displayed. He reminds me of and points me to Christ. But by the grace of God, Jesus is so kind. He led me every step of the way. And my husband and I got married in 2022. And I don't deserve it. I'm floored every day to have learn what romantic love actually is in the beautiful God's beautiful design for marriage. I'm in awe, and I'm so thankful and blessed.
1: And the Lord is using your story in a powerful way. Tell me about your earthly dad. How does his story go?
0: When he was around 69 years old, homeless and on the streets, he came to the end of himself and asked Jesus to take his life in terms of giving his life to Jesus, asking Jesus for help. And Jesus saved my dad at the age of 69. He's been sober for the longest he's ever been sober. And I'm just so amazed. I'm so amazed at who God is. And so now my dad and I are brother and sister in Christ and learning to have a healthy relationship.
1: Oh, amen and amen. Matthew 5, 14 through 16. Jack, this is you. You are the light of the world. A city set on a hill cannot be hid, nor do people light a lamp and put it under a basket, but on a stand. And it gives life to all the house. In the same way, let your light shine before others so that they may see your good works and give glory to your Father who is in heaven. God is going to use your testimony in ways you cannot even imagine yet, Jack. And I thank you for the small part we've been able to play to help you tell our audience your story. Greater is he that is in you and me and Mac than he that is in the world. The people who live in darkness have seen a great light. And what stories we tell now that we are children of light. Jack, God bless you. Thank you for your courage. Thank you for your bravery. Thank you for growing in him. Thank you for exposing the deeds of darkness. So appreciate you and all that you do. And thank you, friends. I hope you've been encouraged this hour. We'll see you next time on In the Market with Janet Parshall.
8: 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Find out next on today's Creation Moment. And now, here's our Creation Moments host, Ian Taylor.
9: Parents today are under a lot of pressure to be more permissive and less authoritative in raising their children. Research has now shown the results of this progressive thinking. In a study of 124 youngsters conducted over a 12-year period, researchers studied parenting styles and the effect of each style on the development of young people. Researchers divided the parenting styles they saw into categories ranging from parents who didn't seem to care to those who were extremely demanding and restrictive while offering their children little emotional support. And they found that parents who consistently set down clear standards of conduct and clearly defined limits while offering close emotional support produced teenagers who fared better in academic tests, were emotionally more stable, and were much less likely to be involved with alcohol or drugs than any other group. The so-called democratic parenting style, they noted, produced far more heavy drug users than parents who set limits. They also noted that restrictive parents who offer little emotional support for their children tend to produce teens who, while not heavily involved with drugs, are less happy with life and fall below average on academic tests. Researchers concluded that the limit-setting, rule-enforcing parents who offer strong emotional support to their children are the most successful parents. And this is exactly the style of parenting Scripture teaches us.
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15: All habits, compulsions, and addictions are highly resistant and difficult to change. Motivation is a vital factor in change and in overcoming addiction. The more you realize that you're causing great harm to yourself, hurting those you love, and grieving the heart of God, the more you will have good guilt. This good guilt can produce the motivation that's been lacking in your journey to break free and stay free. The Bible says that we're changed by the renewing of our minds. Focus on the true source of power, which is Christ within you. Focus on being conformed to the character of Christ. His word.
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1: We get into the bathroom and climb up into the ceiling.
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0: You like these pants, Sam?
1: Yes.
0: 50% off. I'll never beat that price. You sure you like them?
1: Yes.
0: Are you just saying that so we can leave?
1: Yes.
0: So you don't like them?
1: Well, I can't tell anymore. Everything looks the same now.
0: Well, I think they're nice. Let's go to the counter. Oh, isn't that Kathy Evans?
1: Where?
0: By the shoes. I think it is. That's Brian with her. I haven't seen Kathy in a long time. Let's go talk to her.
1: Mom.
0: You probably talk to Brian all the time at school, don't you?
1: He's not really my friend anymore.
0: What do you mean?
1: We haven't talked since the third grade.
0: Why?
1: Well, he's in the Bones of Wrath. He's always getting in trouble.
0: Really? That's hard to believe. He used to be a nice kid.
1: Not anymore.
0: Maybe you should talk to him then. You could be a good influence.
1: He won't want to talk to me.
0: Yes, he will. You were his best friend.
1: Yeah. Once.
0: Well, he's right here. He can't avoid you. Just try to strike up a conversation, okay?
1: All right.
0: Kathy!
2: Nancy! How are you doing?
0: Oh, good. It's been a long time.
2: Sure has. Hi, Sam.
1: Hi, Mrs. Evans.
2: I haven't seen you in years.
1: Yeah.
0: Last time I saw Brian, he was in the backyard climbing our tree. Hello, Brian.
3: Hi.
2: We're looking for school clothes.
0: So are we. Can't pass up these sales.
2: No kidding. Except we can't seem to find... Where did you get those navy blue pants?
0: Oh, they're over here in the boys' department. Come on.
2: I can't seem to keep Brian in the same pair of pants for much longer than a couple of months.
1: You getting clothes?
3: No. Yeah. It's really
1: grown. Me too. Pants. Great prices, huh?
3: I don't know. I don't buy clothes.
1: Oh, yeah. Guess not. Neither do I. My mom does it.
2: Okay.
1: Pretty cold today, huh?
3: Look, you don't have to talk to me. Why don't you go look at some mittens or something?
0: Let's go tell the boys.
2: Brian, we're going to go to Nancy's for a little bit.
1: Uh-huh. What?
0: We thought it'd be nice to catch up on things. And you guys can, too.
3: You're just going to... talk?
2: Well, you don't have to sit and listen to us. You can go into Sam's room and play.
1: My room?
3: You know, I think I'd rather go home and try on my new clothes.
2: You can try them on after we go to Sam's. Come on, let's go.
1: Here we are.
3: I remember this room. Still clean. Let me guess, you hang up your clothes when you get home from school, don't you?
1: When they're not dirty.
3: Figures. Do you floss?
1: Sometimes.
3: Recycle?
1: Yes.
3: How many library cards do you have?
1: What?
3: Never mind. Oh, yes, and the Bible on the nightstand. Verses underlined and everything.
1: Look, Brian, you don't have to...
3: My name is Butch.
1: Butch? Since when?
3: Since I said so. Oh, look what we have here. The Sam Johnson Hall of Fame. 1, 2, 3, 4, 5 trophies? Very good. For excellence in academic heptathlon competition. You know, you're not the only one who has trophies on their dresser. I got one at home, too.
1: Really? For doing what?
3: Nothing. I stole it. Oh, and I see you have tickets for the Academic Awards banquet next week.
1: Yeah.
3: I've never been to one of those. It probably doesn't surprise you, does it?
1: You're pretty smart.
3: Yeah, but I don't run right home after school and practice my multiplication tables. I'm going downstairs. I think I'd rather be bored somewhere else.
4: Let's find out who it was and just pound him.
5: We gotta do more than pound him.
4: You mean you want to do something in addition to pounding him?
5: Exactly.
4: Oh, okay. Just as long as pounding is included.
3: Hey, guys. What are you talking about?
5: Somebody hung a goofy-looking picture of the principal from the flagpole this morning.
4: And it wasn't us.
5: They're on our territory. We're the Bones of Wrath. We pull the pranks. We cause the trouble.
3: So what are we gonna do about it?
5: I'll tell you what we're gonna do. We're gonna do something even better.
3: Like what?
5: Something that'll get everybody talking about the Bones of Wrath again.
4: What?
5: You know that awards banquet next week?
3: Yeah?
5: Wouldn't it be hilarious if suddenly, in the middle of the program, the sprinkler system went off?
3: Cool.
4: I love it.
5: All those people in their monkey suits and Cinderella dresses soaked from head to toe.
3: That's great. This is the best idea ever.
4: We can get all the teachers and all the smart kids. It's a nail one, get one free prank.
5: You got it.
4: So, what's the plan?
5: All right. We get inside, we get into the bathroom, and climb up into the ceiling.
3: The ceiling?
5: Yeah, I've been up there a couple of times. We used to open up ceiling tiles and pour stuff on people walking by. Anyway, when we get up there, we flick our lighters a couple of times near the sprinkler sensor above the lunchroom.
3: That's it? That's all it takes?
5: That's it. We've got some of those sensors in stock at the Electric Palace. They're easy to set off.
4: How are we going to get inside?
5: Inside where?
4: The school. You have to have a ticket to get in the banquet.
5: I didn't think of that.
4: I could pound somebody and just take them.
5: Nah, if the kid squeals, it could blow the whole thing.
3: I know somebody with tickets.
5: Who?
3: Sam Johnson.
5: Well, can you get him?
3: Sure. He's an easy target.
5: Now, you can't just take him.
4: Yeah, you have to be sneaky.
3: I can be, sneaky. Hi, Sam.
1: Brian! I mean, Butch, what are you doing here?
3: I was a real jerk the other day, Sam. I was wondering if we could be friends again.

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3: 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For the good of the theater.
0: They've been here in town all along, but now you can read about what they've been up to.
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8: 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We always love hearing from you.

0: stuff in here since you saw it last.
1: Can't wait to see it.
0: I got a new bike. It's a 10 speed.
1: Oh boy, I bet it goes fast.
0: It does. I even got a speedometer for my birthday. Got it up to almost 45 miles an hour once going downhill.
1: Really? Can a person breathe going that fast?
0: What?
1: Never mind. Anything else you want me to see?
0: Come over here. Can you reach that box?
1: Sure.
0: Thanks. You should recognize this stuff. Remember this?
1: Wow. My Cedric Wilson baseball card. I can't believe you kept this.
0: Remember when my dad took us to see him play against the Cubs?
1: Sure. That was a great day. Cedric hit one out, right? A 500-foot shot. That was incredible. He hit 336 that year. 42 home runs, 127 RBIs.
0: How do you remember all that?
1: He was my favorite player. I don't even know if he's still playing ball. Is he?
0: No. He retired 2 years ago.
1: Huh. I probably couldn't even name five players in the majors now. You think I could keep this card?
0: Sure. It's yours.
1: Thanks. What else you got in here?
0: Well... here.
1: Oh, no way! My skateboard, how did you get this?
0: You left it over here one day. It just got lost underneath some stuff, and you forgot all about it.
1: Do you still have yours?
0: I think it's here somewhere.
1: I bet you I can still outrace you.
0: No chance.
1: Uh-huh.
2: Hey, Sam.
0: Hi, Lucy.
2: Can I ask you something?
0: Sure.
2: The other day I saw you at Finneman's with Brian Evans.
0: Butch.
2: Whatever. What's going on? I mean, what were you doing with him?
0: Playing video games.
2: I know, but with Brian?
0: So?
2: Well, he's, you know.
0: What?
2: He's with the Bones of Wrath.
0: I know that.
2: He's always getting into trouble, and he gets other people into trouble, too.
0: I'm not causing any trouble, if that's what you mean.
2: That's not what I mean. It's just that we can't figure out why you're hanging around with him.
0: We?
2: Us, the kids from church.
0: It's okay. Tell everyone there's nothing to worry about.
2: All right. But he's tricky. Don't let him talk you into anything.
0: I won't.
3: Okay, so Wednesday we're beating up Todd, right?
4: I thought we said Thursday.
1: No, Thursday we're egging the nursing home.
4: I put Todd down for Thursday. I can't make it on Wednesday.
3: Why not?
4: I gotta go to the dentist.
1: What time?
4: 5:30. So if we beat up Todd Wednesday, we have to make it a half an hour later.
3: Nah, Todd's dad gets home early on Wednesday.
4: So how about Friday?
1: The night of the banquet?
4: Hey, we could do it before. Banquet doesn't start till 7.
3: Nah, if we get caught, it'd spoil the whole thing. Speaking of the banquet, Butch, where are the tickets? What'd you lose them?
1: No.
3: Then where are they?
1: I didn't get them yet.
3: Why not?
1: I haven't had a chance.
3: You've been with Sam every day this week. What do you mean you haven't had a chance?
1: Actually, I was thinking maybe we should get the tickets from someone else. I don't want to take them from Sam.
3: Why not?
1: He's not fun to pick on. He's not a geek like we thought he was. I'd just rather pick on someone else.
3: Are you becoming friends with him?
1: No.
3: You are!
1: Get out of here, Rodney.
3: Little Butchie has a new playmate.
1: Cut it out.
4: Wait a minute. I have a test to see whether Sam's rubbing off on you. Answer this question. How much time have you spent in this treehouse doing any of the following? Finger painting? Making baby snow cones? Or pretending to be any type of crime-fighting team?
1: Hey, look, you don't know what you're talking about, okay? Sam's okay.
3: Oh, yeah. Well, if he's such a cool guy, why don't you bring him here? Maybe he'd be a good bone.
1: He doesn't want to be a bone.
3: Why wouldn't he? I mean, if he's such an interesting, fun-loving kid, why wouldn't he want to expand his horizons and join us? At least for a meeting.
1: I'm not gonna do that.
3: Why not? Because you're going soft. Are you a bone or not?
1: Yeah.
3: Okay, if you're a true bone, you'll bring him here for the next meeting.
0: Could you hand me that paddle, please? We're drifting too much.
1: Here you go.
0: Thanks.
1: So your dad just let you borrow this raft?
0: Yeah.
1: Wow.
0: He trusts me. I've been out here a lot before.
1: I've never been on this side of the... Uh-oh.
0: What?
1: Look over there. There's a policeman on the bank. Looks like he's waiting for us.
0: Butch.
1: Give me the paddle. We'll go over to the cove where he can't get to us. If he sees us, we'll have to outrun him. You got your tennis shoes on?
0: Butch.
1: Come on. Paddle, paddle.
0: Butch.
1: What?
0: We didn't do anything wrong.
1: No, I guess we didn't. He's probably just patrolling the area or something, huh?
0: Probably. I think he's a park ranger.
1: Oh.
0: Butch.
1: Yeah?
0: I wanted to ask you something. Remember when we used to go to church together?
1: Yeah.
0: I thought maybe you'd like to come with me this Sunday.
1: I'd love to see the people's faces if I walked into church. No way, Sam.
0: How come?
1: I'm not into that stuff anymore.
0: You used to like it.
1: I'm older now. Church is a little kid thing.
0: It is not. There's lots of older kids there.
1: But the guys at school that go to church, well, most of them are wimps.
0: Church people are not wimps.
1: Oh, yeah?
0: Yeah. Do you think I'm a wimp?
1: You think you're not?
0: No.
1: Prove it to me.
0: How?
1: Come to a bones meeting with me.
0: A bones meeting?
1: Tomorrow, after school, we meet in that empty house next to the cemetery.
0: I don't think so.
1: What did I tell you?
0: I am not a wimp.
1: Okay, I'll make you a deal. You come with me to the bones meeting tomorrow, and I'll go to church with you on Sunday.
0: Really?
1: Really. Is it a deal?
4: And the traveling salesman says, but I wanted all three. I really cracked myself up.
1: Hey, guys.
3: Hey, Butch, Sam, what a pleasant surprise.
0: Hi, Rodney. Rusty.
4: How's it going?
3: You got here just in time. We were telling jokes. You got any?
0: Jokes?
3: Sure. Tell a joke, just one.
0: Well, I only know one.
4: Is it funny?
0: Yeah.
3: Well, go ahead.
0: All right. What did the mother bullet say to the daddy bullet?
3: What?
0: We're gonna have a BB.
4: Are you done?
0: Well, yeah.
3: That's it? That's your joke?
0: Uh-huh.
3: No, I don't think you get the idea. When we're talking about jokes, we don't mean little kid cutesy jokes. We're talking about something that'll make Rusty here
0: blush. You want me to tell a dirty
3: joke?
0: Yes! But I don't know
3: any. Come on, everybody knows some dirty
0: jokes. No, really, I don't. Besides, it's wrong to tell dirty
3: jokes. Oh, come
1: on. Rodney, could I talk to you over here for a minute?
3: Sure. I'll let you think about it, Sam. I'm sure you won't disappoint us.
4: You really don't know any?
0: No.
4: Well, maybe you can make...
3: What do you want?
4: Let me
1: help.
4: What
1: are you doing? We never start our meetings with dirty jokes.
3: Well, I thought we'd start today.
0: What?
3: New tradition.
4: Okay,
3: why? Is it too much for you?
0: No.
3: Would you like to leave the room, too? You know, you're starting to get on my nerves.
1: Why?
3: Because you don't have the ticket yet, do you?
1: No. I'm still... You know, trying to get him to trust me.
3: I don't care what you have to do, but the banquet's tomorrow night, and if you don't get the ticket, you can't let us in. And if we don't get in, we can't pull this prank. And if we don't pull this prank, you can find yourself another gang to join. Maybe Sam's Sunday school class. You got it?
1: Yeah. I'll get the ticket tomorrow.
3: Good. Okay, I've got a good joke. Listen up.
0: Lucy, how's it going?
2: All right. I was surprised you missed the skating party last night. I thought you were coming.
0: Oh, yeah. I had to go somewhere else.
2: Oh. Well, where'd you go?
0: I was with Butch.
2: You missed the skating party to do something with Butch? What'd you do?
0: We just got together. Us and some other guys.
2: Other guys? You mean the Bones of Wrath?
0: Yes, it was just a meeting.
2: You went to one of their meetings?
0: Yes, Lucy, and it's not what you think.
2: But why are you going anywhere near those guys in the first place?
0: They're not as bad as everyone thinks. Butch is a pretty nice guy once you get to know him.
2: That's not the point. They're probably trying to recruit you. You're not thinking about joining them, are you?
0: What? Do you think I'm crazy?
2: They did get you to go to one of their meetings.
0: Don't worry. That was my last one. I'm not going back.
2: Good. But are you still going to be friends with Brian?
0: Yes. As a matter of fact, he's coming to church with me this Sunday.
2: Really? Are you sure they're not up to something?
0: No. Butch is my friend again, that's all. Why is this such a big deal to you anyways?
2: I don't trust them, and you shouldn't either.
1: lawyer?
0: My bishop.
1: Oh. You know, there was something I wanted to tell you, something funny. I can't remember what it was.
0: If it's a dirty joke, I don't want to hear it.
1: Look, I'm sorry. We usually don't do that at our meetings.
0: Can I ask you a question?
1: Sure.
0: Why are you in the Bones of Wrath?
1: What do you mean?
0: Whenever you're with them, you just get into trouble. Why do you want to do that?
1: I don't know.
0: How can you even stand being with them? I couldn't wait to get out of that meeting the other day. With you guys telling those jokes...
1: I quit.
0: What?
1: I quit the Bones.
0: Really?
1: Yeah, yesterday, after the meeting, I quit.
0: Butch, that's great.
1: Yeah, I don't need those guys.
0: I didn't even know you were thinking about quitting.
1: Oh, sure. For a while now. A couple weeks or months. Months.
0: Wow. This really changes things. Hey, listen. I found something I wanted you to see.
1: Look, I gotta go, but I need to ask you about the banquet. Do you have any extra tickets?
0: Here. Look at this.
1: It's a Bible.
0: You remember it? It's mine. But I let you borrow it for a while because you lost yours. Look in the front. Remember the Bible school when you had to write down a prayer in the front? Read it.
1: Dear Jesus, thank you for the trees and the sun and the water and dogs, and for my best friend Sam. Thank you for moving him next door to me. Amen.
0: After I found it in there, I read it over and over, memorized it. You were the best friend I ever had. Anyway, I thought you might like to see that. Now, what did you say about the banquet? What's the matter?
1: Nothing. I just...
0: You look like you're gonna be sick.
1: I'm okay. Sam?
0: Yeah?
1: I was wondering...
0: Wondering what?
1: Could I go with you to the banquet tonight? You still got an extra ticket, right?
0: Sure. But why?
1: I want to go. I've never been to one.
0: It's not really that exciting.
1: That's okay.
0: It's 2 hours long.
1: That's fine. I want to go, okay?
0: Okay. You can come.
1: Fine. I'll see you tonight. I'll meet you here. I gotta get out of here.
0: Okay. Well, Butch? What in the world?
5: And the awards for excellence in social studies go to the following people. If you would come up and get your award after I call your name. Angela Barrett.
6: Where did Brian go?
0: He went to the bathroom.
5: Rebecca
6: He's been
5: Cole.
6: Gone an awfully long time.
0: I know.
6: I noticed he looked kind of nervous and pale. Maybe he's sick.
0: Yeah. Maybe I better go look for him.
7: What in the world? Sprinklers!
0: Hey, Butch.
1: Hi, Sam.
0: I didn't see you after the banquet the other night.
1: I got a ride home.
0: Uh-huh. Didn't see you in church Sunday either.
1: Oh, yeah, that. You know, I overslept.
0: I figured out what happened.
1: What are you talking about?
0: You know what I'm talking about. You guys set off the sprinkler system, didn't you? You set me up. You pretended you were my friend. You tricked me. I hope you enjoyed your prank. See ya.
1: You know, it's so easy for you. You've got your Peter Pan parents and your wonderful report cards and your cheerleader friends. Well, some of us don't have it that easy, okay?
0: Yeah, I know. But why do you have to make things so hard? Being in the Bones of Wrath doesn't help anything.
1: You don't understand. Those guys are my friends. And I don't have many of those.
0: How about me? I wanted to be your friend.
1: But not anymore.
0: All I know is that I'd still be your friend if you would quit being Butch and start being Brian again.
1: Brian's gone.
0: That's too bad. Let me know if he comes back. I miss him.
1: Yeah.
0: Goodbye, Butch.

0: Psalm 1:1 says, "Blessed are those who do not walk in the counsel of the wicked or stand in the way of sinners." Life often presents us with a lot of different choices about the things we do, things we don't do, and the people we call our friends. Though he didn't want to lose Butch as a friend, in the end, Sam decided that doing what was right was more important. You know, I hope that in whatever choices you have to make or in the temptations you have to face, you'll remember that the Lord honors those who honor him. Well, that's all for now. If you ever want to write to us, just send your letter to Adventures in Odyssey, Colorado Springs, Colorado, 80995. Or in Canada, write to Fox 9800, Vancouver, BC, V6B4G3. And don't forget to ask how you can get a copy of today's episode. It's called The Good, the Bad, and Butch. That address once again is Adventures in Odyssey, Colorado Springs, Colorado, 80995. Adventures in Odyssey is a presentation of Focus on the Family. The Good, the Bad, and Butch was written and directed by Marshall Younger. Our production engineer was Bob Luttrell. And our executive producer was Chuck Bolte. And I'm Chris, hoping you'll join us again next time for more Adventures in Odyssey.
1: Hey, it's Susan. The light word for today is from Psalm 4, verse 8. Makes me so thankful that we have safety when we know the Lord. It says, "In peace I will lie down and sleep. For you alone, Lord, make me dwell in safety."
2: This is Shauna on Johnny Erickson Tata Sharing Hope. Today, Johnny has an excellent word about God's written code.
3: It's mentioned in Colossians chapter 2, starting with verse 13. Let me read it for you. It says, quote, "He," that is Jesus, "forgave us all our sins, having canceled the written code with its regulations that was against us and that stood opposed to us. He took it away, nailing it to the cross." Yep, the written code with all its regulations, rules and regulations. We sure do chafe at that code, don't we? Those requirements. And, you know, my friend Gary can sure tell us about that. We were spending some time together, and he told me this compelling story. He was in New York City some time ago at a uptown, upscale restaurant, elegant, exclusive, famous, and rated 5-star for its exceptional steaks. Well, Gary's a meat man from the Midwest, and so when he visited New York, he just had to try out this restaurant. He called, made reservations, and being the relaxed, laid-back guy from the Midwest that he is, he went ahead to the restaurant without a coat or a tie. When he arrived at the front door, the maitre d' greeted him warmly and then gently pulled him aside and whispered, "Sir, I am sorry, but you cannot enter here without the proper attire. Coat and tie are required." Unbeknownst to my short-sleeved friend, the upscale New York restaurant had strict rules. Gary looked around and he sighed, glancing wantingly at the mahogany walls, the crystal, the china, silver, the elaborate menu listing every kind of steak. But as he sighed and turned to leave, the maitre d' said, wait one moment. And then he gestured toward the coat check window. "Sir, we cannot violate our code," the maitre d' said, "but we can help you meet it. May we provide this for you?" And then the man held up a medium-sized jacket and tie. Gary confided to me later that at first the restaurant's rules miffed him, but his attitude really changed when he saw how the management bent over backward to make provisions for those who could not meet their requirements. As Gary slipped into his borrowed clothes, he was profusely thankful. The thoughtful gesture not only ennobled the maitre d' and his staff, but made my friend respect that restaurant code all the more. Revelation 19, verse 9 announces, "Blessed are those who are invited to the wedding supper of the Lamb." But then it says the banquet has an important requirement. We must be clothed in righteousness. It's the written code, reflecting the highest of standards. Trouble is, it's impossible for flesh and blood to attain. Yet, rather than bend the standard to accommodate us, which is another impossibility, God, oh my goodness, God, takes an even higher, more glorious road. He ennobles himself by providing the righteousness of Jesus Christ as a covering for sinful humanity. God is magnified in our eyes when Revelation 19 goes on to say, "Fine linen, bright and clean, was given her to wear." The fine linen stands for the righteous acts of the saints. In darker moments, your flesh may resent the requirements of the law, it's understandable for the flesh to feel that way, but your generous God has taken it upon himself to provide for you a coat and tie, as it were, without compromising the written code.
2: So, friend, let's celebrate that fact as you wear the righteousness of Christ. In our natural state, you and I do not deserve a seat at the banquet, but we can thank God for providing us clothes of righteousness. Because of him, you and I have a place. We have a seat. And boy, aren't we grateful. God bless you today, friend, and thanks for listening.
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6: 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He can't do that. He doesn't have that power. But he can lay the groundwork to get you to experience disillusionment. He can get you so excited about something. He can lead you on. He could drop breadcrumbs along the way to get you all enticed.
5: 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I'm David Jay, thanking you for joining us today as we listen, learn, and are challenged by God's Word, the Bible. 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The Christian walk is full of disciplines, the trials, the setbacks, the hard seasons that God uses to shape our faith from the inside out. And one of the hardest is when life lets us down and we feel like we've lost all hope. You see, disillusionment is that crushing feeling when something we counted on turns out to be false. It's actually stronger than disappointment, and it can shake us to our core. But God never leaves us nor forsakes us. So today, Pastor Jack teaches that disillusionment deceives us by breeding confusion, and confusion always brings fear close behind. So when we begin to doubt what we know is true, we need to run back into God's Word, because that's always our rescue. Now with his message called The Discipline of Disillusionment, here's pastor and Bible teacher Jack Hibbs.
6: We ask you to bless, Lord, the going forth of your Word. And Father, we pray right now that wherever we may be, as we are gathered as the body here, there are those traveling, there are those on the road in other states and other countries right now. And Father, we pray right now that you would be with all of our friends and family that is joining us, Lord. And Father, those of us that are here, right now, we ask you, Lord, to take your Word and rivet it to our hearts. And we ask it in Jesus' name. And all God's people said,
7: amen.
6: Amen. Church, grab your Bibles tonight, if you would, and turn to Matthew chapter 28, which you know well by now, Matthew 28. And as soon as you get to Matthew chapter 28, go a little bit further to Luke 24. Matthew 28, mark your spot, and then Luke chapter 24. And we're looking at tonight the discipline of life, and specifically this evening, the discipline of disillusionment. What does that mean, disillusionment? We are in week 25 of our 31-week series, so we're getting near to the end. And tonight, I've got to tell you, tonight is one of those topics

which we all are, this is tough stuff. And here's the reason why it's tough stuff. It's not that I've got something tough to say. It's that the very topic is tough because it's something that you and I deal with in our lives, and it is not a pleasant thing regarding disillusionment. Very, very serious. Matthew chapter 28 is our theme for the entire series. Jesus said, verse 18, all authority has been given to me in heaven and on earth. Go therefore and make disciples. That's what's happening tonight right here. Of all nations, baptizing them in the name of the Father and of the Son and of the Holy Spirit, teaching them to observe all things that I have commanded you. And behold, I am with you always, even to the end of the world. Now look over to Luke 24, 21. Luke 24, 21 says, Jesus is speaking. Now, Jesus is not speaking. They're speaking about Jesus. It's the road to Emmaus. And listen to what they have to say. They said in verse 21, the two disciples that were walking along, they said, but we were hoping, you got to circle that word, that it was he who was going to redeem Israel. Indeed, besides all this, today is the third day since these things have happened. The context is Jesus Christ had been crucified on that close of the weekend there in Jerusalem. He had been now laid in a tomb, and it is now Sunday. In this particular verse, verse 21 of Luke 24, the Emmaus Road disciples have left Jerusalem. So in your mind's eye, Jerusalem's behind them. They're walking back home to Emmaus. If my memory serves me correct, it's about 7 miles away from, or the original Emmaus, I should say, is about 7 miles away from Jerusalem. The location today is different. And as they're walking, it's getting late on Sunday afternoon, and Jesus comes up alongside them, and as they are talking, Jesus says to them, now remember, this is after his resurrection. This is later that day on Sunday. Jesus says to them, why are you talking among yourselves? What is it you're speaking of? And why do you look so depressed? Why do you look so down? And they said to him, are you a stranger in these parts? Haven't you heard what's happened here? And it's really cool because here's God in human flesh, Jesus now forever, which blows my mind. When Jesus rose from the grave, he's the resurrected God-man, Jesus Christ, God forever and eternal, yes, but resurrected Jesus Christ in human form, glorified state. Amazing to think, because we know from Scripture that he bore all of his scars in his resurrected body. In fact, the Bible tells us in the book of Zechariah that when Christ returns in the second coming, Israel will recognize him and they're going to ask him about his wounds and his scars in his body. Wow. And so he comes up alongside them asking this question. And they said, we're talking about Jesus, mighty in word and deed, a prophet. And we had hope that he was the Messiah. Now listen to the past tense of verse 21. But we were hoping, they've lost hope, that it was he who was going to redeem Israel. Do you hear that? This is key. This is how you and I think and feel when we've experienced disillusionment. I'll define that in a moment. Indeed, besides all this, today's the third day since these things have happened. We've lost all hope. It's the third day. Why do they say that? Because those two walking on the road had heard that Jesus was saying previously, I will go to Jerusalem. I will be betrayed into the hands of sinful men. I will be beaten, crucified, but on the third day be risen again. They had not heard the good news. Somehow now they're heading back, dejected, disillusioned, depressed, and Jesus comes alongside them knowing that these two people who are forever recorded in the Bible, it concerned Jesus enough to pull up alongside them and say, hey, what's going on? And the Bible says that as it was evening, they invited this stranger who was with them in for supper.

0: and Jesus went in with them. And the Bible says that as they were going to eat, Jesus broke the bread, and with that their eyes were opened, and he then vanished from their sight. They got up out of their house and they ran back to Jerusalem yelling and screaming, "We've seen the risen Messiah." Disillusionment to absolute delight. Why? What about your life? What about my life? Disillusionment, we've all suffered it. If you have suffered it in the past, or maybe you're going through it now, or I guarantee you, no matter who you are, you will go through it in the future. And by the way, disillusionment can visit you more than once in life. So cheer up for those of you who think you missed it. Your day's coming. It is an amazing power. And let me say this regarding disillusionment and the discipline on how to combat it. Listen to this. Webster defines disillusionment as the feeling that arises from the discovery that something is not what it was anticipated to be. Stronger than disappointment, disillusionment is the feeling of loss, especially when a belief central to one's identity is shown to be false. Wow, did you hear that? One's identity, when proven to be false, devastates a person's perspective on life, and disillusionment then swallows them up. That's why, listen, that's why the Bible says, all those who hope in God shall never be put to shame. Think about that tonight. If you are not a believer in God, I want to ask you why. And I've been asking this question of people for 35 years, and I've not yet once heard a decent answer. I've heard personal responses as to why I don't believe in God, because my dad beat me. I don't believe in God because my mom was ugly. I don't believe in God because my what? It's always something that has nothing to do with God, but people are blaming the situation on God. And the very statement that they make, "I don't believe in God because..." Because what? Because you're blaming him for something, and it's a funny backhanded way of having faith that you're blaming a God that you say you don't believe in, but you're blaming the God you don't believe in. Your very argument is hypocrisy. When you believe in some evolutionary answer for your existence, there's going to be a day of disillusionment coming to you. Imagine how disillusioned tonight Charles Darwin is. To have the chance to believe in God, and he didn't. In fact, you know, Charles Darwin did originally believe in God. He went to seminary. Did you know that? Charles Darwin went to Baptist Seminary in London, and he gave up on his faith and went on a pursuit to discover some other reason for man existing. One thing's for sure, Charles Darwin's theology is perfect tonight, no matter where he is. Disillusionment. Now, listen to this. This is very, very important. I read this today, and it excited me very much. Satan is the master craftsman of disillusionment. Though unable to splash us with it, he creates the groundwork, the atmosphere for disillusionment, that it be formed in us. Satan cannot cause you to become disillusioned. He can't do that. He doesn't have that power. But he can lay the groundwork to get you to experience disillusionment. He can get you so excited about something. He can lead you on. He could drop breadcrumbs along the way to get you all enticed. You know, a drug pusher does that, right? Doesn't he give free drugs to people at first? And it's smart for him. It's easy for him. It's a good investment for him. He gives a little bit of drugs. Maybe he gets you hooked on this or hooked on that. And you're thinking, well, this guy's great. He's giving me free drugs. Uh-uh. It ain't free. What happens is he gets you hooked on it, and then you'll come back. If Satan can bait somebody along and hook them, he'll lead them down a path of disillusionment. He sets us up. He builds something up. The world tonight is experiencing disillusionment because the world, it oversells, it overhypes, it overpromises. And then when people sign up, buy up, get in, go for it, they come out on the other end and they say, "Is that it? Is that all? Is that what we've paid for?" And life is that way without God. You can go after the greatest pursuits and come up empty in the end. The world is designed in such a way that it cannot fulfill who you are, because the world is material, but you are spiritual and you have spiritual longings.
1: 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And now, let's get back to today's message. Once again, here's Pastor Jack.
0: Now, I'm going to give you part of a verse, and we'll come back and visit it later tonight. But it's Matthew 13:18. Listen to this. Matthew 13:18 says, therefore, Jesus says, hear the parable of the sower. When anyone hears the word of God or the word of the kingdom and does not understand it, notice this, the burden of understanding is laid upon the hearer, Jesus is saying. Then what? The wicked one, reference to Satan, comes and snatches away what was sown in their hearts. Do you hear that? The very, very hope and cure and meaning of their lives, Satan wants to take it away. Every time the Bible goes out, either truly in the life of a Christian, maybe you're a Christian tonight, and when the Bible study goes out, Satan's desire is to get you to not put it into practice as a believer. If you're not a believer, Satan's desire is for these words to come out, and he's targeting those words, and by the time it lands into your ear, to try to get you to misunderstand what's being said, to try to get you to have some feeling that overrides the theology, to try to get you in a place where you'll think about it for a little bit. But don't make a mistake. Satan is out to steal the word of God out of your heart. That's one of the reasons why all of us, when we leave a message or a sermon or a context where God is being glorified and we walk out of the building or we get out of the car, maybe we're listening to a study or something, and immediately there are things there to try to take our attention away. And I know how that is. I do the same thing. We'll leave church and we'll look at the clock and we'll say, oh man, the Laker game's on. There's nothing wrong with the Laker game. But I need to be still, so do you. I'm indicting us together. We need to be still and meditate and take it in. Why? Because the Bible says Satan is out to pluck the word that is being sown in our hearts. So number one, as we look at the discipline of disillusionment, what we're really talking about is learning to recognize and to resist the enemy of our faith. Mark this down, number one. Disillusionment deceives us by breeding confusion. Confusion, that sense of confusion. Disillusionment breeds confusion, and listen, when we're disillusioned, we become confused, and confusion breeds fear. Whenever we are confused, fear will be right behind. It'll be right there when you're confused. Confusion undermines our faith. Disillusionment is when we begin to back up. Listen, everybody, we back up and we say, wait a minute, have I believed wrong? Is God not God? Am I saved? You start to question. Confusion comes in. What you know to be true based upon your faith in God, and doesn't even have to be God. You can have faith in something, faith in a thing, and it fails. Maybe it's a system. Look, maybe it's the U.S. economy, and it fails. And you're disillusioned. And people don't know what to do. What happens? It's that definition. It's when you are attached to something that you expect to bring blessings or hope or meaning or love or life or security. Maybe today it's retirement, and people get disillusioned. And the letdown is so huge. Now, when that happens, church, listen, spiritually, Satan is out to destroy you and I spiritually in that area. This is a big deal. And if he can get you and I to become disillusioned in God, in the Bible, why do you think Satan's always attacking the Bible? To try to get us disillusioned. Why do you think the National Geographic Channel is always pushing theology at Easter time? To get you in a sense of confusion. Cults will confuse God's truth. False teachers, false prophets, to confuse God's truth. One of the most dangerous things is for a Christian to get confused. Now watch this. It's okay for a Christian to be attacked and challenged, and that's okay, that's fine. But what we are to do every day, listen everybody, you and I every day are to pick up our Bible, and I'll tell you, I'll put it this way. Every day we are to pick up our Bible and we are to read it so that we can have a good brainwashing. You want to know why? We listen to stuff in this world and it's filth. Man, you Christians are brainwashed. I pray to God I get brainwashed. What do you want me to do? Think like you do? I want to think like God thinks. And if I think like that, my faith is going to be strengthened. But when I get my eyes off of his word, I begin to suffer disillusionment. And fear comes in because of confusion. It happens to so many of us. And we have to be very careful. No one's exempt from this. It's how we handle this discipline. In the day of battle, I think you all know this, but in the day of battle, it's key that you confuse your enemy's ability to communicate. I'll never forget, as you probably will never forget, the opening moments of Desert Storm 1 back in the 90s. Remember that? And what did we do? We, first of all, flew aircraft into the region to do electronic warfare. Electronic warfare. That it sends signals that damages your enemy's ability to communicate to their equipment and to one another. And then the next thing you do is you send in your stealth bombers. Because once their system is disabled, now you send in your planes that are invisible and they start to take out the things that can make your life uncomfortable. And war is on. You take out your enemy's ability to communicate. Satan loves getting people to be confused in their conversations. I thought you meant this. No, I meant the other. Husbands and wives who love Jesus and serving the Lord. That's one of Satan's great plans, is to get them to be not communicating. Communication's a big deal. More people get a divorce over communication. Some people say finances. I think it's over communication, unable to talk about finances. It's always communication. Isn't that how you fell in love in the first place? Communicating. You know, communicating could be a wink, but it's communication. And then you're talking, and you know when you're insane, you're on the phone and you're talking to her, and you lay awake at night with the phone on. Hey, are you still awake? Yes. Anybody remember that? You guys are all sick, man, sick. The Bible says in Ephesians 2, verse 2, in which you once walked according to the course of this world, according to the prince of the power of the air, Satan. By the way, that's atmospheric. Satan is the power in the atmospheric realm. Imagine right now what's going on between you and I right here in this room. What is my hand passing through right now? Can you imagine? All kinds of things in there, all around. There's angels in here and there's demons in here and there's stuff going on, big war going on. Absolutely amazing. He's in the atmospheric realm. The Bible says the spirit who now works, that word means actively. He's at work, never sleeping, never stopping. And the sons of disobedience, he's at work. The world's coming unhinged right now. Like I've never seen it in my lifetime. Violence everywhere. Nations are losing governments. Look what's happening in various parts of the world. Nations are coming unhinged. Unbelievable stuff. The Bible says in Psalm 61:1, hear my cry, O God. Listen to the psalmist in his sense of disillusionment. Hear my cry, O God. Attend to my prayer. From the end of the earth, I will cry to you when my heart is what? Overwhelmed. Lead me to the rock that is higher than I. You're supposed to pause right there. I don't know if you know that or not. Hey, that's his prayer. He's crying out. He's disillusioned. He's overwhelmed. And you wait, and you wait, and you think about what he's talking about. There's a pause, and then you look at the next statement. For you have been a shelter for me. This is the answer now. It's come. You have been a shelter for me, a strong tower from the enemy. I will abide in your tabernacle forever. I will trust in the shelter of your wings. And at the end, it says Selah. Selah is Hebrew. It means this. Pause and meditate on this. It means get it under your skin. Don't go to the next statement without getting this under your skin. How do you like that? Every time you see the word Selah, you're supposed to stop and pray that into your life. How do you fight off disillusionment? There's times, people in life, and it will come to you, where you'll sit down as Job did in a heap of ashes and just sit there and no one can understand you. No one can relate to you. No one feels what you feel. You can't even form words anymore. Have you ever been to that place? And you just sit in that moment and you say, oh God, where are you? I'm filled with fear. I'm filled with confusion. I don't know which way to go. And you wait. Selah, wait, wait.
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4: From the Christian News Radio Network, I'm Jim Miller. President Trump says the U.S. and Iran will restart peace talks as both sides appear to step back from waves of attacks. Trump posted that Iran requested the talks, which will take place tomorrow in Qatar. Latest wave of reciprocal attacks began with an Iranian drone strike on a Singapore ship traveling through the Strait of Hormuz, which led the U.S. military to carry out retaliatory attacks against Iran. Supreme Court ruled today that states can't accept mail ballots after polls close in federal races. It has Republicans worry that now it'll be harder to pass the Save America Act, which would require proof of citizenship to vote and make voters show a photo ID at polling places. News Nation's Joe Khalil says the photo ID requirement would also change the way voters cast ballots by mail.
5: The Save Act that President Trump has been pushing has been a lightning rod here on Capitol Hill. It's the reason that the House floor has effectively been blocked by several Republicans who say they are not going to allow anything to come forward on the floor and get an actual vote until the Save Act is attached to some other bill or until they get a guarantee that the Save Act is going to pass.
4: Democrats oppose the bill, which they say would disenfranchise millions of Americans. President Trump says he's unsure if he'll sign the bipartisan housing bill. It's sitting on his desk after it sailed through the House and Senate last week. Trump has held up its passage, pushing Republicans to kill the filibuster and instead pass his Save America voter ID bill first. The federal trial for Luigi Mangione has been pushed back to next year. He's accused of the 2024 shooting death of UnitedHealthcare CEO Brian Thompson in Manhattan. Jury selection will begin January 5th, and opening statements are set for January 25th. Some 140 million people will deal with intense heat across the central and eastern U.S. News Nation's Mills Hayes has more.
6: Forecasters say that the most dangerous heat this week is going to be in Chicago, St. Louis, Louisville, D.C., Philadelphia, New York City, with high temperatures and that humidity making it feel as hot as 110 degrees outside. Now, this heat wave is expected to be the worst that Friday before July 4th. And on July 3rd, though, more than 187 million people will be under an extreme or major heat risk.
4: High heat expected to last into next weekend across across the Great Plains, the Southeast, and the Mid-Atlantic. Round of 32 action heating up at the FIFA World Cup today. It's today's first match. Five-time champ Brazil survived a scare from Japan to move on with a 2-1 win in Houston. In Boston, four-time champion Germany facing Paraguay. Then the last match of the day, the Netherlands will battle Morocco in Mexico. From Christian News Radio Network, I'm Jim Miller. To hear this and other reports on demand, be sure to visit ChristianNewsRadio.org.
7: This is Max Lucado. James 1:17 says, "Every good and every perfect gift is from above and comes down from the Father of lights, with whom there is no variation or shadow of turning." In this simple pocket prayer for you today, "Dear Father, teach me to accept what you've given. I may not always understand the circumstances, but show me how they are blessings and give me gratitude for all your gifts. Rain your blessings on my friends and family today. Give them hope, whatever they face. Thank you that your blessings never end. In Jesus' name, amen." Here's my challenge for you. Every day for 4 weeks, pray 4 minutes. Then get ready to connect with God like never before. This is Max Lucado.
3: You've turned on the light. Tonight, clear skies with lows in the mid-60s. Tomorrow, partly sunny skies with thunderstorms in the afternoon. Highs in the upper 80s. Tomorrow night, mostly cloudy with thunderstorms. Humid, lows around 70. 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
23: Coming up today, Pastor Greg Laurie urges us to guard our thoughts from taking us on a flight path that leaves us far away from God.
22: Most sins that people engage in, they think about first. They contemplate it first. They fantasize about it first, right? And so this is why we have to guard our thoughts.

0: has had some great ideas. Air travel, space flight, the wheel, the smartphone. But every day, each of us has some very bad ideas. God calls them sin. But good or bad, it starts with an idea. And today on A New Beginning, Pastor Greg Laurie helps us keep our ideas in check. We're launching a new series in the Book of Beginnings, the Book of Genesis. We'll see dangerous ideas can be traced all the way back to the Garden of Eden.
1: 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I came across what could best be described as wacky warning labels. They're real, but maybe they've gone a little bit too far. As an example, this is a real warning label on a baby stroller. Warning: remove child before folding. That means somewhere someone folded the stroller with the baby inside.